0: I will continue to call for Palestinian liberation. We will stand up to the genocide. We will refuse to abide by apartheid, and we will use our money to improve lives here instead of destroy them abroad. And I will do everything in my power every single day in Congress to give the labor movement the tools it needs to be a fighting force for the entire working class.
1: New York Mayor Zohran Mamdani spoke at Valdez's victory party.
2: The old politics that got us to this crisis is not the politics that's going to get us out of this crisis. It's time for working people to be back at the heart of our politics. These are the champions who will do it.
1: In another closely watched New York primary, New York State Assembly member Micah Lasher won the crowded race to replace Congress member Jerry Nadler. We'll have more on the election after headlines and speak with Darielisa Villachevalier. On Capitol Hill, the Senate passed a war powers resolution Tuesday directing President Trump to end the war with Iran. Republican senators Rand Paul, Susan Collins, Lisa Murkowski, and Bill Cassidy joined Democrats in voting for the resolution. One Democrat, John Fetterman, voted against it. The measure passed the House earlier this month. The New York Times reports this marks the first time since the enactment of the War Powers Resolution of 1973 that the Senate and House have approved a concurrent resolution directing a president to end a military conflict. Senator Chris Van Hollen spoke ahead of the vote.
3: I also hope, colleagues, we will learn something from this needless tragedy. The calls for military adventurism, the promises of quick victory, the fantasies of regime change under the circumstances that were deployed, and the endless effort to undermine diplomacy led us directly to this disaster. And we should not repeat those mistakes. We should take a stand today and end this war, and we should finally start putting the interests of the American people ahead of costly and unnecessary conflicts.
1: The Senate War Powers vote came as the U.S. and Iran continued to dispute key terms of their agreement to end the war. President Trump has claimed Iran agreed to the, quote, highest level, unquote, of monitoring by nuclear weapons inspectors. But Iranian officials have rejected that assertion. Earlier today, Iran's speaker described the U.S.-Iran deal as, quote, America's declaration of defeat, unquote. Meanwhile, Israel and Lebanon have begun a new round of talks in Washington. This comes as U.S. Secretary of State Marco Rubio is visiting the United Arab Emirates, Kuwait, and Bahrain, three Gulf nations that have expressed concern over the U.S.-Iran deal. More than two dozen countries across Europe are under extreme heat alerts today after a high-pressure heat dome settled over the continent, shattering hundreds of temperature records. On Tuesday, France recorded its hottest day ever, with the temperature reaching 111 degrees Fahrenheit in southwest France. At least 40 people have drowned across France while seeking relief from the heat, a number of them teenagers. In the UK, United Nations Secretary General Antonio Guterres delivered remarks to the London Climate Action Week on Tuesday as temperatures outside topped 100 degrees Fahrenheit.
4: Around the world, climate disasters are becoming more frequent, more destructive, and more costly. And the World Meteorological Organization has warned we ain't seen nothing yet. El Niño is not just knocking on the door, it risks blowing the house down, turning up the heat, disrupting food and water systems, and hitting the vulnerable the hardest.
1: Meanwhile, a new study published in the journal Nature Climate Change finds global heating has exposed an additional 1 billion people to extreme heat stress each year compared to the 1970s. A federal judge in Texas has handed down prison sentences ranging from 30 to 100 years to a group of anti-ICE protesters convicted on terrorism charges in March. Federal prosecutors had accused the nine defendants of being members of an Antifa terror cell, quote unquote, for attending a protest outside the Prairieland ICE jail on July 4th, during which fireworks were set off and a police officer was shot and wounded. Among those sentenced was Daniel Sanchez Estrada, who wasn't even at the protest. He received a 30-year prison term for conspiracy to conceal documents after he moved a box containing anti-fascist magazines and pamphlets. Acting U.S. Attorney General Todd Blanche welcomed the unusually harsh sentences, writing, quote, "Antifa terrorists who attack law enforcement and federal facilities will face swift and uncompromising justice," unquote. Former U.S. Marine Corps reservist Benjamin Song, who was convicted of the shooting, received a 100-year sentence. In a statement, he said he only fired his rifle because he believed the officer was about to shoot another activist. Song said others had been punished just for knowing him, adding, quote, "This is mass punishment, collective punishment. This is guilt by association. This is injustice," he wrote. The Supreme Court sided with the Trump administration Tuesday in a 6-3 ruling that'll make it easier for immigration officers to deny readmission to green card holders who've left the United States. Following the ruling, immigration officers will no longer need clear and convincing evidence that lawful permanent residents have committed a disqualifying crime before barring them from reentering the U.S. In a dissent signed by her two liberal colleagues, Justice Ketanji Brown Jackson wrote, quote, "I worry that the court has now handed the government a massive blank check," unquote. Separately, the Supreme Court ruled 6-3 against a black former prisoner who sued Louisiana prison officials for handcuffing him to a chair and forcibly shaving his dreadlocks. Damon Lander is a Rastafarian who had not cut his hair in over 20 years. He unsuccessfully argued prison guards broke a federal law that requires states to protect the religious rights of prisoners. The Trump administration threatened to withhold tens of millions of dollars in federal Homeland Security funds from states unless they agree to a sweeping set of changes to how elections are run. That's according to CNN, which reports several Homeland Security grant programs have adopted new rules requiring states to phase out certain electronic voting systems and to move to hand-marked paper ballots. Meanwhile, President Trump is set to meet with Republican senators on Capitol Hill today as he seeks to push through the Save America Act. Voting rights experts say the legislation could disenfranchise millions of citizens who lack easy access to what would be required to vote, either a birth certificate or a passport showing their names assigned at birth. Some Republicans have criticized the legislation. North Carolina Senator Tom Tillis called it a waste of time, while Senate Majority Leader John Thune has refused Trump's demand he abolish the filibuster to pass the bill. Last week, President Trump called out Senator Thune by name in a Truth Social post, writing, quote, "Anybody who doesn't want to terminate the filibuster is a fool," unquote. Large-scale firings have reportedly begun at the Office of the Director of National Intelligence days after Trump loyalist Bill Pulte became the agency's acting director, though he has no experience in national intelligence. On Monday, Democratic Senator Mark Warner of Virginia and Congressmember Jim Himes of Connecticut wrote to Pulte warning him against the firings. They wrote, quote, "We are concerned that your record as director of the Federal Housing Finance Agency, the Federal Housing Finance Agency, demonstrates a willingness to misuse your position, including your access to sensitive information, to pursue President Trump's perceived political enemies and further his retributive political agenda," unquote. Pulte took office last week following the resignation of Tulsi Gabbard. Meanwhile, The Washington Post has published a major expose indicating Gabbard's political rise was secretly shaped by Chris Butler, the head of a cult-like breakaway Hare Krishna group in Hawaii. Gabbard and her parents are longtime followers of Butler. The Post obtained hundreds of confidential memos from Butler's former secretary that appear to show Butler directly guiding Gabbard's media appearances, social media posts, and legislation when she served in Congress. And the House of Representatives has approved a bill aimed at increasing the supply of homes across the United States. The legislation limits the number of single-family homes major investors can purchase while loosening federal regulations to allow for new home construction. The bill does not include any new federal funding for housing. The Senate approved the bill Monday. President Trump set to sign it into law today. And those are some of the headlines. This is Democracy Now!, democracynow.org, the War and Peace Report. Coming up, shockwaves hit the Democratic Party nationwide as progressives and DSA candidates endorsed by Mayor Zohran Mamdani win big in New York. We'll speak with one of those winners, Daria Lisa Avila Chevalier, who defeated incumbent Congressmember Adriano Espaillat. Stay with us.

0: Palante, performed by Hooray for the Riff Raff at Democracy Now!'s 30th anniversary at Riverside Church here in New York. This is Democracy Now!, democracynow.org, The War and Peace Report. I'm Amy Goodman. Shockwaves have rocked the Democratic Party nationwide as progressives and DSA candidates endorsed by Mayor Zohran Mamdani win big in New York. In a major blow to the Democratic establishment, three candidates backed by Mamdani have won primary races in New York City and appear to be headed to Congress. Former New York City Comptroller Brad Lander beat Congressman Dan Goldman. The 32-year-old Afro-Latina organizer Daria Elisa Avila Chevalier pulled off a shocking defeat of five-term Congressmember Adriano Espaillat, the chair of the Congressional Hispanic Caucus. And New York Assemblymember Claire Valdez, who's a former union organizer, defeated Brooklyn Borough President Antonio Reynoso to fill the seat long held by Nydia Velazquez. Avila Chevalier and Valdez were both backed by the Democratic Socialists of America, which also played a key role in Mamdani's election. DSA-backed New York State Assembly and Senate candidates also swept their races, with 9 out of 10 candidates on the DSA slate winning the primaries. Democracy Now! Was at the DSA watch party for Claire Valdez and others in Brooklyn last night and spoke to progressive streamer Hassan Piker.
1: The decade of socialism, it's coming to a neighborhood near you. When I said we were going to let 1,000 Zohrans bloom, this is what I meant. You got Claire Valdez and numerous other wonderful DSA candidates that are outperforming expectations tonight. And that's because the American people are tired of the same old business-as-usual politics, the corruption, the ineptitude, the feckless nature of the Democrats that don't want to fight back against the growth of fascism in this country. This is Americans fighting back.
0: Claire Valdez addressed her supporters at the end of the night.
2: My name is Claire Valdez, and I am proud to say that I will be your next Congress member. We haven't just won an election. We have declared that this movement is durable. That it is growing, and that it will not stop until working people are no longer asked to just build the table, no longer offered a seat at the table, but will run the table. And make no mistake, this victory is not mine, it is ours. That's what organizing is. It's being asked to do something big, scary, unfamiliar, something that everything inside you says is not for you. It can't be you. But then you take the plunge. You find your power and solidarity. And let's talk about what that ask has now won. I will lead the fight against ICE's cruelty and stand steadfast alongside our immigrant neighbors. They've been demonized, targeted, attacked, and in me they will have a champion. I will stand steadfast alongside our trans siblings who are the beating heart in this community. I will continue to call for Palestinian liberation. We will stand up to the genocide. We will refuse to abide by apartheid, and we will use our money to improve lives here instead of destroy them abroad. And I will do everything in my power every single day in Congress to give the labor movement the tools it needs to be a fighting force for the entire working class.
0: Clara Valdez, Democratic nominee for Congress from Brooklyn and Queens. Tuesday's biggest upset was the victory of 32-year-old Afro-Latina Muslim organizer Daria Elisa Avila Chevalier, who defeated five-term Congressmember Adriano Espaillat, chair of the Congressional Hispanic Caucus. Mayor Mamdani addressed a roaring crowd of supporters at her watch party in Harlem last night.
3: This campaign began many months ago at the same park that we launched a canvas in today. And at that time, I know that for many it may have felt like a fantasy that Daria Lisa would be here right now. But it was never a fantasy for her, and it was never a fantasy for all of you. You have willed that dream into a reality. And I was asked time and again, why would I support this campaign?
4: Because we win!
3: And I said then that I can think of no better person than the daughter of a single mother caseworker. Who has fought for working people her entire life. Who has stood up for New Yorkers unjustly detained by ICE. Who has called for a foreign policy of investing in babies and not bombs. I can think of no one better than someone of clarity, of conscience, and of conviction to be the next congressperson. And it is because you poured your hearts into this, because you poured your hopes into this, that we are showing there is a new path for politics in our city and in our country. We are showing that last June, a year ago tomorrow, was not an anomaly. It was not the end. It was the beginning. Join me in welcoming. DSA, an Afro-Latina woman, the first Dominican woman to represent this district, and the next Congresswoman from New York 13, Daria Lisa.
0: Daria Lisa Avila Chevalier then took to the stage and addressed her supporters in Harlem.
5: I am so excited to get to work and to bring all of you with me to Washington. To be fighting the fight that we have been fighting at the federal level. The odds were stacked against another young Muslim socialist.
0: For more, we're joined now by the Democratic nominee for Congress in New York's 13th Congressional District, Daria Lisa Avila Chevalier. She defeated five-term Congressmember Adriano Espaillat. Welcome to Democracy Now! If you could start off by introducing yourself to the country.
6: Hi, Amy. Thank you so much for having me. I am a longtime listener, so it's such an honor to be here. My first interview after winning here at Democracy Now! I am an Afro-Latina Dominican daughter of immigrants. I am an organizer. I have been organizing my entire adult life around immigration justice, around ending mass incarceration, around Palestine. And it is such an honor to be able to have the privilege of having run a campaign that is centering working people in this district who have for far too long just been ignored by establishment politics. And I'm so deeply grateful to be here. It is such a surreal experience and truly so excited to get to work and bring the values of working class people of color here in Harlem and Washington Heights and Inwood in the Bronx into the halls of Congress.
0: And talk about what you think are the most important issues that you've represented. And what did it mean to you to upset, to beat this five-term Congress member, head of the Congressional Hispanic Caucus, Adriano Espaillat?
6: You know, I am somebody who has had to think about whether I can afford to stay in the city that I love. This is the second poorest congressional district in the state and by some measures the country. And to know that we center the needs of this community at the heart of this campaign, where we are fighting for housing for all, to make sure that we abolish ICE and to have our tax dollars come back home to invest in our babies here and not in bombs abroad, was truly, truly at the heart of everything that, that our community really needs. We have another statistic that shocks my mind every single time is the fact that 40% of our children here are living in childhood poverty. And for us to tackle that issue, to give our babies all the things that they need to lead dignified childhoods would mean that we would be able to provide for every single person in this community. And, you know, we have had representation in the past over the last 9 years that has really not met those needs, where these crises have just grown. And it has been such an honor to work with a coalition with so many organizers on the ground to build a grassroots movement that is responsive to working people here, that gets to the issues. And, you know, this campaign was a lot of work. It was something that was built from the very ground up. And in the last few weeks, it was really a difficult one because we had so much money and so many smears thrown our way. We had over $7 million in outside spending that was being spent to smear me personally and to use incredibly racist and anti-Black rhetoric. And to know that Black residents in this district came out and supported this campaign in that context, in a context where Voting Rights Act is being gutted, where the rights of so many are under attack, to know that they came out despite the odds and chose these values really means the world to me.
0: If you can talk about the attacks on you by the Espaillat camp around your background, questioning your Dominican heritage. Of course, the Dominican Republic shares an island with Haiti. And talk about, as if to be Haitian is an epithet, but right. What they were saying, this anti-Haitian rhetoric.
6: Yeah, I mean, it was a bombardment where every time I opened any of our social media accounts, I was inundated with rhetoric that was using the term Haitian as though it were a slur. I was inundated with emojis of monkey and gorilla emojis, of rat emojis, of folks asking me and my family for proof of our birth certificate and where we were born. And, you know, I just think it was really one of the ugliest types of rhetoric that I have seen in a really long time. It really reminded me of MAGA style politics. And it was just so shocking to see that coming in a heavily blue district and in a district where the sitting incumbent was a Democrat. And, you know, I'm just so honored to have been able to fight against that with my team, with my coalition, and to know that voters here in this district rejected that. To know that we have turned a page on the politics of the past and a politics that is, you know, in so many ways so divisive, and a politics of just cynicism. To be able to turn the page on that and to bring forward a politics of hope, to center a message that is about a politics of life, has really been such an honor. And also showing that this is a politic that is popular and that will win, that Americans are tired of this politics of death, a politics of cynicism, and want to make sure that our resources are coming back to our communities and investing in the life and the needs of the people here.
0: If you can talk about your experience, you're a Columbia alum. You were part of, you protested the encampments you were a part of, and you actually taught on the West Bank. Talk about your experience as a student there and how that influenced your positions on Palestine and Israel.
6: Yeah, I went to undergrad at Columbia University, and while I was a student there, I went to the West Bank, and it deeply formed a lot of my understanding of global politics, but even my own context here in New York, where I started to see and understand that the systems that were oppressing Palestinians in the West Bank and Gaza, all over Palestine, were also informing our systems here that were having such a deep, harmful impact on so many Black and Latino and communities of color here. And, you know, as you grow as an organizer, as a person, as you become more educated on these systems, you know, you start to notice that they're not just similar systems, they are the same system. They are systems that consistently put profit over people, that consistently deny people their human dignity for the sake of capital. And to know that we sent a very loud and clear message yesterday that we will not allow that to continue to be the case, that we will put people first and we will put working people at the heart of our democracy, it felt really full circle to know that we can say Free Palestine at our party, to know that we can say what is happening in Gaza is a genocide and win, and reject the politics of AIPAC, reject the politics of big money and corporations coming into our politics. It is truly, I think, a seismic shift that is happening in our politics.
0: Attendees at your victory party last night included the Palestinian activist Mahmoud Khalil, the Columbia University graduate student organizer who was detained 4 months last year in an ICE jail in Louisiana.
7: No, today's win is a big win for New York, is a big win for the working class community in this country, to have someone like Daria Lisa actually representing them in D.C., representing the struggles, the daily struggles that this community goes through, rather than politicians who are only cashing money for the sake of gaining power and control. I've known Daria Lisa since my first days at Columbia, and she's been always very supportive, even in my absence when I was in detention. She was there for me, she was there for my family, she was there for my community, going in the streets and just like supporting in whatever capacity she has. So now I have no doubt that she would continue to do the same in D.C.
0: Can you talk about your organizing around Mahmoud Khalil's detention, being held for months, and what he symbolized to you, Daria Lisa Avila Chevalier?
6: You know, Mahmoud is a friend, but I would have fought for him even if he weren't, because I have been fighting for immigration justice my entire adult life. It is something that is deeply important to me. And when I first got the news of his detention, you know, there was the initial shock of it all, but there was a moment also where my organizer brain just kicked in and I just kind of went into autopilot, where I just started writing to make sure that we were spreading the word about his case and taking control of the narrative as someone who knew him in that time, and making sure that we were really putting together movement work that could bring attention to his case. And I was already organizing with fellow organizers around civil disobediences, around direct actions to bring more attention to his case, about court support to make sure that we were showing that he has a community. And when the Trump administration said that he would be the blueprint of how immigration enforcement would be conducted going forward, I thought it would be very clear to all our representatives the stakes in his case, not just as an individual, not just on the fact that it was basically punishment for his engagement in free speech around the genocide that was happening towards his people, but also because of the impact that it would have on every immigrant in this country, on the First Amendment rights of every person on U.S. soil. And to know that our representative, the one that was representing him in that moment, that all he could offer were two sentences around trusting Trump's DOJ at a time where Trump's DOJ had just violated rule of law by detaining him in the first place was deeply troubling. And so, you know, when I was first considering whether or not this was a race I wanted to throw my hat in, I just kept thinking about Mahmoud and the millions of people like him and Noor who are so fearful right now, and what it would have meant to them to have a representative who was actually fighting for them.
0: Finally, Daria Lisa Villechevalier, your plans for Congress, when what looks like overwhelmingly, given your district, you will be elected in November.
6: I'm so excited to fight for the working people of this district to make sure that we can all afford to stay in the city that we love. And I think at the heart of that fight is making sure that we are centering human life. And that means that we need to start divesting from this war machine and reinvesting our tax dollars here in our community, fighting to eradicate childhood poverty, because all of the things that our babies need are the things that everyone in our community needs to be able to lead a dignified life.
0: And as I watched all the news accounts of your incredible upset victory over Espaillat, I heard your name pronounced about 40 different ways. So I was wondering if you could say for the country, in your own words, your own name.
6: My name is Daria Lisa Avila Chevalier. And I'm very grateful to you, Amy, for allowing me to do that.
0: Daria Lisa Avila Chevalier, New York's 13th Congressional District Democratic nominee. Congratulations. As we turn now to John Tarleton, editor-in-chief of The Independent, the new issue of The Independent featured Claire Valdez, Daria Lisa Avila Chevalier, on the cover with the headline, "Look Who's Next." And you didn't do that this morning.
8: No, this was weeks ago.
0: John, we were together 1 year ago.
8: Yes.
0: With the primary election of Mayor Zoran Mamdani, but he wasn't mayor yet.
8: Yeah.
0: Talk about what this means. As he said, no, that wasn't the end. This is clearly just the beginning. All his candidates won.
8: Yes. This definitely shows that Zoran Mamdani's victory last year was not a fluke or a one-hit wonder. There is deep support across much of New York City for what he's doing. He's become, I think, a more popular mayor as he's went along. His goal to really show that government can serve the people and be an active force for good in the lives of people is succeeding. His endorsements were very powerful. And also the endorsements and the incredible energy that DSA gave this slate of candidates. Zoran endorsed most of the DSA slate, but not all. And there were four assembly races where he didn't endorse, and DSA won three of those four races as well. So really, Zoran Mamdani and New York City DSA are now huge powerhouses in New York politics, and it's going to have big national ramifications. And we see Democratic Socialist Nithya Raman in a runoff in Los Angeles with Karen Bass. She finished a close second behind Bass, but you got to really feel the wind is at her sails. Kind of another case of a much older politician who's maybe in a lost support in Los Angeles, and Raman, you know, offering something fresh and new, and there's more primaries to come across the country.
0: I want to turn to a clip of former New York City Comptroller Brad Lander, who beat Congressmember Dan Goldman in New York's 10th Congressional District, representing neighborhoods in Manhattan and Brooklyn.
9: What a glorious time to be a New Yorker! There has been a powerful energy moving through our city, a generosity of spirit, yes. A refusal to give up even against very long odds, and a feeling of joy out in the streets shared by every kind of New Yorker there is. Yes. Give it up for the New York Knicks, all right? And for the mayor who brought the first championship to New York City. Our win tonight, it belongs to those streets as well.
10: Yes.
9: To the people who organize there, to the people who never give up on their neighbors. It was my name on the ballot today, but tonight's victory belongs to all of you. I will be one of the Jewish members of Congress most willing to stand up loud for Palestinian human rights, freedom, and dignity. I will stand firmly against bigotry aimed at Jews as well. That's not two different jobs. That's the same job.
0: That's now the victorious congressional candidate, Brad Lander. John Charlton, your final comments.
8: I covered protests a couple of years ago outside of Dan Goldman's office, the incumbent congressman, where Palestine activists were protesting. He did not meet with them once. He gave them, just like happened with Esbayat and Mahmoud Khalil, Dan Goldman was completely supportive of the war and the genocide in Gaza. He would not meet with his constituents, would not hear them. Well, and his constituents had the final word last night, a 32-point defeat for an incumbent congressman. With
0: Brad Lander almost got double the amount of votes.
8: Lander's a long-time elected out in Brooklyn, very popular in the Brooklyn part of that district. So a great night for Brad Lander, but also just showing the Democratic Party, if you ignore cause of Palestinian liberation, you do so at your own peril. And that's going to have big ramifications for 2028. And this, I think, is going to put more wind at the sails of a potential Alexandria Ocasio-Cortez presidential campaign. You can only imagine if she hits the campaign trail and Zora Mamdani is one of her leading supporters. They both come from DSA. It just makes her candidacy look more promising after what happened last night.
0: John Tarleton, thanks so much for being with us, editor-in-chief of The Independent. This is Democracy Now!, democracynow.org. Coming up, we'll be joined by the actor and author Elliot Page about the new film Second Nature, Gender and Sexuality in the Animal World. Stay with us.

0: Natural Phenomenon by Roberto Valicelli. This is Democracy Now!, democracynow.org, the War and Peace Report. I'm Amy Goodman. Everything you didn't learn in high school biology. That's the tagline of a remarkable new documentary challenging some of our most deeply held assumptions about biology, gender, and sexuality. It's called Second Nature, narrated by the Oscar-nominated actor, the author, Elliot Page, and directed by Drew Denny. The film explores a growing body of scientific research documenting the extraordinary gender fluidity and sexual diversity found in the animal kingdom. From same-sex penguin parents to sex-changing fish, to pregnant seahorse fathers, to primate societies where traditional notions of dominance and gender roles simply don't apply. This is the film's trailer.
1: There are approximately 8.7 million living animal species on Earth. For centuries, we have been told that when it comes to gender and sexuality, all these millions of species follow a certain set of rules. But what if this narrative fails to capture the full spectrum of life's diversity?
2: Homosexual behavior in nature is one of the best-kept secrets. It's absolutely everywhere.
3: Not only do many species illustrate homosexuality and gender multiplicity, they also illustrate sex transition.
4: Biologists now know sexuality is fluid and that all of that is normal.
5: I don't know any species where homosexual sex or gender non-conforming is a taboo or cannot be done, except when it comes to humans.
4: There have always been scientists who have been willing to stand in opposition to the existing worldview, and there are consequences for that.
2: I was completely unprepared as a scientist to deal with this.
6: We learned what we learned in school, and we want to believe that it's true, and it's messy to now say, oh, it wasn't really that way.
3: I realized it can't be the people who are defective. It's got to be the science.
7: If we understand same-sex behavior better, we're also going to understand different-sex behavior better. We're just going to understand the sexual lives of animals better.
1: There is endless diversity in nature, and the old stories we've been taught deserve a second look.
0: That's the trailer for the new documentary, Second Nature, the film partly inspired by the trailblazing work of trans evolutionary biologist Dr. Joan Roughgarden and her groundbreaking book, Evolution's Rainbow, Diversity, Gender, and Sexuality in Nature and People. The film arrives amidst ongoing attacks on transgender rights, censorship of school curricula, and attempts to ban LGBTQ-affirming books. But the film is less interested in politics than the wild, rumpus, raucous world of animal, sexual, and gender diversity. But perhaps there's a lesson in there for us humans, too. For more, as we mark the end of Pride Month, we're joined now by the film's director, Drew Denny, and executive producer and narrator, Elliot Page. Elliot Page is an Oscar-nominated actor, producer, and author of his memoir, Page Boy. Drew Denny, Elliot Page, welcome to Democracy Now! Elliot, talk about the significance of this new documentary, Second Nature, why you got involved with it.
8: I got involved because I was so moved by it and found it so affirming as a trans and queer person. Quite frankly, I felt very silly for not assuming this all to be true already. And what just was so exciting to me.

0: It's the males who take on one of the biggest chores of procreation, pregnancy. After a mating ritual, female seahorses deposit their eggs into the male's pouch where he fertilizes them. About 30 days later, he gives birth to up to 1,000 baby seahorses.
1: Pregnant male seahorses. Drew Denny, just a little introduction to this incredible film. Talk about how you got involved and why you directed this.
2: Thank you so much. First of all, it's a huge honor to be here. I've been so inspired by your work, and you're one of the reasons I went into journalism and became a documentarian, so thank you. I decided to make this movie because I grew up in Texas being told that females are naturally inferior to males and that queerness is simply unnatural. In my public high school biology class, students were invited to walk out of the class if they were offended by evolution. But none of us girls were asked if we were offended by sexual harassment and assault that we survived at school, and none of us queer kids were ever asked if we were offended by the relentless bullying that we faced every day. So it wasn't until I grew up and read Dr. Joan Roughgarden's book and learned about gay penguin dads and birthing seahorse dads, for example, and genderqueer chimps and our other closest relatives, bonobos, who are matriarchal, that I finally felt in my body for the first time that I belong here on Earth just like anybody else. And it may sound silly that it's the queer animals that did that for me, but that's what it took. And I love that you shared the seahorse dad clip because I think it's just a great example that proves that all of these binaries we've been told are just natural law are completely false and made up by humans.
1: Let's go to another clip from Second Nature about reef-dwelling fish, the bluehead wrasse.
0: Bluehead wrasse can change from female to male. There's one male in the group, and the same day he dies, the largest female starts to change her behavior. She stops making estrogen and starts making androgens. Ovaries that produce eggs turn into testes that make sperm. Then that fish is the male of the group and can procreate with the remaining females. So if you've been diving on a coral reef, you have seen sex-changing fish. And the phenomenon of sex change in animals is not rare.
1: Bluehead wrasse, clownfish changing sex from male to female, albatross, penguins, and swans parenting in same-sex pairs, bonobos, as you said, Drew, were just as closely related to us as chimps, as matriarchal, same having same-sex sex every day. Talk about this and the groundbreaking trans scientists that inspired this.
3: Yeah, I mean, Joan Roughgarden and all this and investigating she's done and discovery has just led to, I think, one of my favorite lines in this documentary is something she says in terms of looking at nature as if it's some sort of cis heteropatriarchal structure is absurd, and that this, you know, gender binary that we've created is nothing but a quaint little myth. And I think, you know, her work and this documentary really, really shows that what we have been taught in school in regards to these structures, men being superior, women being inferior, you know, submissive or what have you, it being this, yes, heterosexual existence is just completely false. And I think what's so wonderful about this documentary is it really illustrates, you know, why that information has been so suppressed, and how important it is for us to all learn about this, and how it's only expansive and exciting, all of this information.
1: I want to go to the golden lion tamarins.
4: The golden lion tamarins are an amazing species for many reasons. This is a species where females have harems of males. So we call that polyandry, where one female has a number of males as a mate and they live together in a group. She mates with all the males in the group. All of them have a chance to sire offspring.
5: So the males are unrelated.
4: They're unrelated, yeah.
5: Yeah.
4: We think it might have evolved because

0: This is one of the few primate species where females have more than one baby at a time. They tend to have twins. Each baby is 25% of the mom's body weight at birth, so there's no way she can carry them around herself. So the babies travel with dad, and they just come to mom to nurse after they're born.
1: So in order to produce the brood, you need males.
0: Yeah, and they're playing a really important role here as caregivers.
1: This is a fabulous case. Polyandry, it's not an incidental byproduct of anything. It's a full-fledged social system.
0: That's right. This kind of polyandrous species, it really helps us to understand the variety of mating systems.
2: So that's Dr. Joan Roughgarden and Dr. Amy Parrish. Drew Denny, talk about the backlash against these scientists.
3: So unfortunately, each of the scientists in the film has faced severe backlash from their research. So Dr. Amy Parrish, who you just saw speaking, was one of the first people to publish that bonobos are matriarchal. And people lambasted her. They said she had a feminist agenda. And they suggested that it wasn't matriarchy. It was, in fact, strategic male deference. Now, one of the reasons Amy hypothesized that bonobos were matriarchal is because the females commit acts of violence against males, including biting their penises in half. And she asked, what kind of strategy is that? Not a good one. And that no one has ever suggested in a patriarchal species that it's strategic female deference. We're just assuming that patriarchy is the norm, and anything other than that must be a really brilliant strategy by the males.
2: I want to go to one more clip, and this is the clip about baboons in the new documentary, Second Nature.
0: There's a very famous scientist from Stanford University named Robert Sapolsky, whose groundbreaking research on baboons in Kenya was featured in a National Geographic documentary. Baboons are known to be quite violent, particularly the alpha males. Robert had a situation where he was in the field and the baboons in his group discovered a garbage pit behind a hotel. And so the baboons are really excited about this wealth of free food. But it was only the roughest, toughest males who could feed in there because they were all fighting with each other over access to this food. And so all of his alpha males were the ones who were feeding there and not the other baboons. Unfortunately, they caught a human disease by eating the half-eaten food. They caught tuberculosis, which is fatal for baboons. And so the baboons were in the really unique situation of losing all of the alpha males at once. What were left were the low-ranking males and the females. What happened next was absolutely revolutionary. They forged a new society. It was a society where males didn't have to fight as hard to get in. Males were nicer to females. It's much more peaceful. It's much more calm, less stress. They're all getting along much better. Today, many years later, it's still organized in the same way. So that new social system lasted.
2: A clip from Second Nature. As we wrap up in these 30 seconds, Elliot Page, what you want people to take away from this. And I should say that you're going to be here starting on Friday at DCTV, our beloved Firehouse Cinema, where Democracy Now! Used to broadcast from, with all sorts of scientists doing Q&As.
4: Gosh, well, I mean, I hope this film for everyone, but, you know, for queer and trans people right now could make you feel less alone in this world and more a part of this world when we're told we're, you know, not natural or something's wrong with us or what have you, and to learn about all this information that's been, you know, purposefully kept from us. And
2: we have to leave it there.
4: Oh, sorry,
2: but people got to see the film. Elliot Page, Oscar-nominated actor, producer, author of memoir Page Boy, and Drew Denny. Second Nature, I'm Amy Goodman.

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2: Welcome to Native America Calling. I'm Sean Spruce. Congress just passed an extensive bill intended to improve housing affordability, but Native housing advocates say it doesn't include the principal housing program for tribes. The Native American Housing Assistance and Self-Determination Act, known as NAHASDA, is an integral resource for housing construction and accessibility in Indian Country. It hasn't been updated in more than a decade, and Native housing quality and quantity is suffering as a result. We're back after the news.

0: This is National Native News. I'm Jill Freitas. It's billed as the world's longest and toughest snow machine race. Next year, the Iron Dog Race plans to add three checkpoints to its over 2,000-mile course. As KOTZ's Desiree Hagen reports, a new race route, announced earlier this month, has been several years in the making and crosses through two national wildlife refuges.
1: The new route adds the communities of Hooslea, Shognak, and Ambler. Rick Paquette is the executive director of the Iron Dog. He says it won't add miles, but would traverse through new terrain.
2: This isn't something like overnight that happened, you know what I mean? This was over 7 years in the making. This is a really big deal, and we're super excited to do this.
1: The proposed route passes through federally protected land, more than 100 miles of it, through the Koyukuk and Selawik National Wildlife Refuges. Both refuges rejected the initial request, stating that the race would be a public safety problem, require more budget and staff than are available, and doesn't align with the refuge's purpose or mission. A letter from Selawik Wildlife Refuge said that a portion of the proposed route would also violate ANILCA, the Wilderness Act, and the Wild and Scenic Rivers Act. The managers of the refuges were unavailable for comment. Iron Dog appealed the rejections in June 2025 and reached out to Senator Dan Sullivan's office. A press release from the senator said he and his team played a key role in advancing the new route and drafted an appeal that, quote, highlighted inconsistencies, preventing the route's expansion.
2: Anytime you have a bunch of different organizations that you're trying to collaborate with and get one final answer on, it's extremely difficult. You know, new administrations and definitely, you know, Senator Sullivan's office really helped push this over and help us.
1: Paquette says Sullivan's office helped with letters of support and with multiple organizations, including the Bureau of Land Management. And it paid off. In December, Regional Director of U.S. Fish and Wildlife Service Sarah Borio overturned the previous denials, allowing for the new race routes. Borio's office did not respond to questions from KOTZ News. Paquette says there's challenges with a race this large, which passes through 23 mostly remote checkpoints.
2: I mean, it's a beast to put on this race logistically, and there's always struggles with fuel and getting equipment out and getting, resources out there.
1: Both Ambler and Shognak have experienced prolonged fuel shortages in the last several years, often in winter when storms can ground fuel planes. Still, Paquette says Iron Dog is prepared for those challenges.
2: You know, we do our best to make sure we get all the resources to the communities that we need to put on a strong race.
1: Paquette says Iron Dog has several programs that the new race communities will benefit from, including free helmets and free life jackets for local youth. Last year, Iron Dog established the Iron Pup program, which fosters young racers. Iron Dog also founded the Make It Run program that partners with schools and engineers to encourage technical and mechanical training. Paquette says there's also economic benefits to the new communities.
2: Sure, yeah. I mean, there's going to be publicity. There's going to be people going through these areas. You know, we send resources up there, spending money and giving, a chance for these folks to see this incredible race.
1: The Iron Dog race typically begins in early February. A date has not been set for next year's race. Reporting from Kotzebue, I'm Desiree Hagen.
0: And I'm Jill Freitas.
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6: This is Native America Calling. I'm Sean Spruce. Sweeping legislation just approved by Congress promises to lower the cost of housing across the country. The 21st Century Road to Housing Act sailed through both houses with overwhelming bipartisan support. It offers no new money for housing construction, but among other priorities, it aims to streamline the housing construction process. While housing experts tout the bill's benefits, Native American affordable housing advocates say it is a missed opportunity to address longstanding issues faced by a population disproportionately affected by high housing costs and regulatory hurdles. They continue to push for the reauthorization of the Native American Housing Assistance and Self-Determination Act, the program driving the construction and repair of thousands of homes in Native communities over the last three decades. It expired more than a dozen years ago, although Congress continues to fund NAHASDA. Its programs have not been authorized since 2013. We're going to hear about what experts say is needed to improve Native home affordability today. We'll also hear later about a discrepancy in how one county assesses Native homelessness. Listeners can join us by calling 1-800-996-2848. That's also 1-800-99-NATIVE. Joining us now from Juneau, Alaska is Jackie Peta. She is the president and CEO of the Tlingit and Haida Regional Housing Authority. She is also the first vice president of the Central Council of the Tlingit and Haida Indian Tribes of Alaska, co-chair of the HUD Secretary's Tribal Intergovernmental Advisory Committee, and a board member of the National American Indian Housing Council. She is, of course, Tlingit. Jackie, good morning, and welcome back to Native America Calling.
7: Thank you. Good morning to you.
6: Thank you. Joining us from the lands of the Pokagon Potawatomi near South Bend, Indiana is Lenny Findeay. He is the General Counsel for the National Congress of American Indians and a member of the Leech Lake Band of Ojibwe. Lenny, hello and welcome back to NAC.
8: Yes, good morning, Sean. Thanks for having me today.
6: You bet. And joining us from Anchorage, Alaska is Griffin Hagel Forster. He is the executive director of the Association of Alaska Housing Authorities. Griffin, good morning and welcome to the show.
8: Good morning, Sean. Great to join you today.
6: It's great to have you on the show, Griffin, along with our other guests. And Jackie, I want to start with you. This bill just passed by Congress, touted as the biggest federal affordable housing legislation in decades, passed overwhelmingly through a deeply divided Congress, although a bill signing ceremony at the White House was canceled today. How big a step toward housing affordability is this?
7: Well, I think it was a huge step that in this environment right now with housing challenges by not just Indian country, nationwide, that Congress, you know, put together a bill and got it passed as expeditiously as they did. But the problem is, you know, it didn't include some, like the NAHASDA modernization things that we've been asking for quite a while. And so, you know, there, although that creates opportunities for us to participate in a variety of new programs that, as you mentioned earlier, haven't been funded by Congress, are just authorized. The Congress still has to appropriate the funds for a lot of these provisions that are in the bill. You know, it doesn't fix the things that we needed to fix with our own Native American housing programs.
6: Jackie, what does this mean for NAHASDA then, with its status now still undecided after this bill?
7: Well, we want to say, and as we were saying during this whole process, is that, you know, we support national housing legislation, but don't move forward without us. I think our rally cry needs to be very loud and consistent now, saying that we need the NAHASDA Modernization Act, that if this nation is going to address its housing crisis, let's make sure that Indian country is not left behind. And so I think that's a good rally for us. And I know that the sponsors on both the House and the Senate of our various versions of the bills, they coordinated with each other. They drafted the bill so that there's some consistency between language. You know, they're ready to move forward, and we just need to make sure that Congress continues the momentum on wanting to address housing crisis in America and include Indian country.
6: Jackie, aside from the uncertainty with NAHASDA, are there other features in the bill that will benefit Indian country that you'd like to talk about?
7: Sure. So, you know, in the 21st Century Road to Housing Act, there were one good thing overall within the bill. There was a recognition that tribes needed to be included like states in having access to these programs. And so you'll see that throughout, like tribes under the new programs that are being pilot programs that are being put forward, like the Whole Home Repairs Act, and, you know, the Build Housing Act. A number of those provisions all recognize tribes. Some of the challenges are going to be the mechanics of, like, methodologies of determining, you know, the there are some barriers in how we'll, in the application process, what are the metrics that are necessary to be able to demonstrate need. We need to make sure that it references tribal-specific areas. There were some real – one of the really good things in there was the Price Act, which is in Section 304, the Manufactured Housing Communities kind of section. The Price Act was a program that had already in, put forward, and we worked very closely. Indian Country worked very closely with CBPD in developing the NOFO for that, and this actually permanentizes that program. And so that's a good example of, you know, HUD working closely with the tribes to make sure that we had access to the program, but also that the grant process recognizes some of the uniquenesses in Indian Country. So I think those are some good examples of, I like that in the bill, they were trying to address things like environmental streamlining, which is something that we've included extensively in our NAHASDA Modernization Act. And that's what we're actually calling our Reauthorization Act, is the NAHASDA Modernization Act, to bring it to that next level. So, you know, those are some of the important things in there. I think it's also good that it recognizes that, you know, through the, like with the lead-based paint and healthy homes programs, it actually recognizes that tribes and TDHEs can do their own environmental review, something that we've been able to do for a long time under the ONAP programs, the Office of Native American Programs. And so extending that to other programs outside of ONAP was a good step forward.
6: Jackie, going back to NAHASDA, would you say that it has been abandoned, or would you say it's been ignored? And why, again, no update in 13 years? What's behind that?
7: You know, we've tried to move forward, and I think, you know, to be realistic, there's been a couple of barriers, and those are not barriers from Indian Country, and it's not barriers from lack of us rallying together and being supportive. It's challenges, political challenges in Congress, and we've tried to address them mainly on the House side year after year. You know, the Senate side has passed a NAHASDA Reauthorization Act, but we haven't been able to get through on the House side. The difference this time is that on the House side, we have Representative Troy Downing from Montana and Representative Janelle Bynum from Oregon, who are the primary sponsors. All of the committee chairs have been are sponsors on the House side. We have Tom Cole, who is, as we all know, he's a champion, but he has really rallied for housing and to try to make this happen. He's had conversations with Flood, Representative Flood, who is the chair of the overall committee, to try to get a hearing scheduled. And, you know, I think we really have the momentum to make it happen. So we don't want to Congress to feel like we got a housing piece of legislation through, that's enough. We want to feel like we got a piece of housing legislation through, we can get NAHASDA modernization done now too. And that's what we're trying to keep pushing for.
6: Jackie, you mentioned environmental streamlining, giving tribes more authority with regard to their own environmental reviews. Can you give us an example of how some of these older policies and rules in NAHASDA hindered housing projects, delayed construction, made housing less accessible, and how could it be improved going forward, provided you know, NAHASDA can be addressed here at the federal level soon?
7: So, and thank you, because the Nahasa Modernization Act is packed with those kinds of recommendations. The Secretary's Tribal Advisory Committee and NAIC went through old bills and other recommendations and pulled out key provisions. So things that didn't make sense. We had a barrier in the Indian Community Development Block Grant Program that said you had to be a CDBO to be able to develop residential housing. How crazy is that? Why would we have any barriers put in place about developing residential housing when that's the number one priority in Indian Country? That removes that barrier. There's also requirements about with HUD regarding counseling services and counseling programs that was put in a bill and it wasn't implemented. It was in the Dodd-Frank bill years ago, and it was an oversight within HUD, and now they're needing to enforce that. And this what basically said that when you have federal, you know, HUD programs, you have to have a counseling program in place, et cetera. And we're saying, let's not make that mandatory. Let's make that optional. Allow okay. tribes the flexibility to do that. But there's a number of other kinds of things like I said, with the streamlining environmental review. It was a good example when I took the secretary, we were up in Alaska this last year, and here they were. You could see in the line of sight, there's oil tanks that storage tanks. Well, in the environmental review, it says you can't have it within so many, miles within the line of sight. And I said, you know what, to the secretary, this wouldn't be ineligible in the environmental review the way it's now. And okay. these are small villages. That's just okay. a good example of how absurd some of those are.
6: All right. Thank you so much for kicking off our conversation today, Jackie Peta. Short break, and we'll be right back to continue the conversation. First Nations leaders are taking on the leaders of Alberta over that province's official push to separate from the country of Canada. There are legal conflicts and heated verbal exchanges as Indigenous representatives say they will do everything in their power to fight separation. We'll hear more on the next Native America Calling.
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0: Thank you for listening to Native America Calling. I'm Sean Spruce, and we're talking about affordable housing today. What are the housing needs and challenges in your community? Can you secure a home site and obtain a home loan? Is it easy to build a new house or renovate an existing one? Let us know by calling 1-800-996-2848. You can also chime in by telling us about any new housing developments in your community. Once again, that number, 1-800-99-NATIVE. Our next guest, Lenny Findey, is the General Counsel for the National Congress of American Indians. And Lenny, we heard from Jackie Peta earlier. Give us a rundown on the challenges facing NAHASDA going forward. I want to ask you, what's the current housing need for Indian Country right now?
1: Thanks, Sean. I just want to start first by thanking Jackie for her many years of advocacy and her continued leadership in this space and in so many other places with Indian Country. It's just great and refreshing to hear that, and I really appreciated all the information that she shared earlier. And so to your question about where is Indian Country at right now with housing is, the Native American Housing Assistance and Self-Determination Act, NAHASDA, was enacted 30 years ago, 1996. And it was reauthorized every 5 years since then. Up until 2008 was the last time it was reauthorized, and it expired in 2013. And so Congress has been funding it, as you said at the open of the show, through the appropriations process, even though the programs haven't necessarily been authorized in the NAHASDA legislation itself since 2013. And just to put a real life example on that, in 2007, that was when the first iPhone came out, was 2007. So imagine that we're still trying to take a picture or use an app from that first iPhone today, so many years later. And we can see, yeah, it might work, but it's not great. It doesn't fit the times we're in right now. It doesn't fit the need where we're at right now. And that's what we find ourselves. That's an analogy for where we find ourselves with housing in Indian Country, is that we have this, the programs that are in place that Congress is funding were created in 2008, and there hasn't been any modernization to it since then. And so that's why we're pushing really hard with this, with the Modernization Act of 2026. Like Jackie said, it is NAHASDA reauthorization, but we're really emphasizing that modernization component because we really need to see the need. It's self-determination for tribal communities. And so this one size trickle down fits everybody. Like, that approach just doesn't work in Indian Country. We see that and we know that. And so we're trying to, update the way that decisions are made and recognize that each tribe has their own specific needs as it relates to housing, and provide those tribes the flexibility that they need to meet those needs and actually fulfill that trust responsibility that the federal government owes to Indian Country.
0: Lenny, I like your analogy of using an old dated iPhone. If you knew how old my phone is that I'm holding right now in my hand, I think you'd be shaking your head because I'm pretty old school. But what about the argument that NAHASDA is a trust responsibility? Do members of Congress think of it that way?
1: I sure hope they do. I know that's the work that NCAI and other national organizations are doing on a regular basis, is to remind them that there is a legal fiduciary responsibility that's been recognized by the Supreme Court time and time again, and it goes back to the Constitution and Article 6 of the Supremacy Clause, that the treaties that the United States enters into are the supreme law of the land, and the treaties that the United States entered into with Indian tribes throughout history created the foundation for that trust obligation, that fiduciary responsibility that is the highest level of responsibility that a decision maker can have for another. And so I do believe that there are members of Congress that understand that and get that. But I also know that there's more education that needs to be done so that there are members that aren't fully aware of what that fiduciary trust responsibility is. But that's the work that NCAI is engaged in with our partner organizations and others in Indian Country to make sure that message is getting out there.
0: What's the strategy now to get members of Congress to get the bill moving?
1: Oh, I think that Jackie hit the nail on the head pretty well there. One of the things that I want to emphasize is the bipartisan nature in the House right now, and the number of co-sponsors that have signed on to the legislation. And so we're doing everything we can. The National Congress of American Indians, we just had our mid-year convention last week in Memphis, Tennessee. And at that convention, we considered an emergency resolution on the NAHASDA modernization and reauthorization. And that resolution was unanimously enacted, urging Congress to swiftly enact the legislation. And so since that just got through NCAI last week, we are going to be working with our allies on the Hill to make sure that that message is getting out there. And I think, you know, just to dovetail off of what Jackie said, really, you know, we got this big sort of housing bill through. That's great. Now let's not rest on our laurels. Let's get this, the Modernization Act across the finish line so that we can reauthorize these programs actually and actually get them updated so that we're meeting the needs of Indian country. And so there is a bipartisan approach here. I know, as usual, there are political hurdles that we're going to have to overcome. And unfortunately, those political hurdles don't even necessarily directly relate to housing. Okay. But we're going to be out there explaining really what the need is for this. And one of the big things that I know we're doing this time is we have a lot more data this time, thanks to what we saw with the COVID pandemic and how the pandemic really brought to light, you know, the crisis in Indian country as it relates to housing. And so we're going to be utilizing that as we're educating members of Congress.
0: Lenny, speaking of political hurdles, what can you tell us about President Trump canceling the bill signing ceremony that was scheduled for later today? Any insights?
1: I actually don't have insight on that one. And so I'm not 100% sure what's happening there. Again, I know that that doesn't have anything to do with Indian country. And I don't think that there's, you know, anything that we need to be concerned about there, as there's other dynamics that are likely in play. And from our standpoint at NCAI, we're just going to be doing what we can, as always, to be getting that message out again about that trust responsibility and making sure everybody understands the need to modernize the Native American Housing and Self-Determination Act.
0: Thanks, Lenny. Jackie Pata, back to you. Of course, you're up in Juneau, Alaska right now, but I know you have worked nationally across Indian country for many years. What do you see as the housing need across Indian country in broad terms?
2: I think we, even in our own tribal communities, have to reevaluate how we're looking at long-term sustainability. I know tribes have been struggled with, like, the NAHASDA funds not being appropriated with the increases that are necessary. And the last couple of years, we did get some increases, and we saw new construction happening, which revitalized a lot of our communities to think beyond just the regular rental programs and to think more about home ownership and building equity, financial stability of our tribal citizens in the midst of that. And that's one of the things this modernization bill actually takes in account for. It changes things like the leasehold interest to 99 years. It recognizes on the Senate version that, you know, to be able to have programs to reach those with a little bit of a higher income level for a portion of your funds, so that you could have homeowners, you know, new homeowners programs and other kinds of things to stimulate different ways that we're providing housing. We have to have multiple pronged solutions in Indian country, and the Modernization Act gives us some of those solutions.
0: All right. Thank you, Jackie. And back to you, Lenny. The 21st Century Road to Housing Act, it appears to benefit housing construction in cities. And I want to talk about that because, as we all know, you know, many Native people today now live in urban areas or off reservation. So won't that have a positive benefit for urban Natives? And is there anything in NAHASDA specifically for Native American people who live off reservation in cities or other urban areas?
1: Well, to the first question regarding the road to housing, we're very glad for the inclusion of Native people and tribal communities and programs of general applicability, as always. You know, that is something that is what we're thankful for, and that we see that within the bill. And so I do believe that there is going to be expanded opportunities under that bill, particularly for urban American Indian people. As it relates to NAHASDA, NAHASDA and the formula and the structure that it has is it's a little bit more limited within the geographic areas for the reservation, like for the Indian Housing Block Grant. However, there are things like the Section 184 loans that are much more flexible, and those go by market and by state. And so that provides access to housing with a loan guarantee that's not limited to necessarily geographically to reservations. And so I think it kind of depends on what program you're talking about. And then there are also homeless program opportunities that aren't necessarily limited to geographically to reservations, but that are more applicable to just the status of being an American Indian, and tribes are able to set those eligibility criteria. And so that's really what we're looking for when we're talking about modernization, is being able to create that level of flexibility that's going to meet each individual tribe's need based on where their citizens are located.
0: 1-800-996-2848. We have the phone lines open. We're waiting for some listeners to join our conversation today. We're talking about housing in Indian Country. Do you face challenges in your community? Let us know. What is the current housing situation that you face? 1-800-996-2848. Our next guest, Griffin Hagel Forster, joins us now from Anchorage, Alaska, where he is the executive director of the Association of Alaska Housing Authorities. And Griffin, what factors affect housing affordability for Alaska Natives?
3: Thanks, Sean. Before taking this job a couple of years ago, I worked in the northernmost community in the country, actually, in Utqiagvik for the Regional Housing Authority up there for 6 years. And what we always, you know, shared was that, you know, three big factors that affect the affordability are going to be materials, labor, and logistics. And, you know, looking at the Road to Housing Act, I agree with everything Jackie and Lenny said. I especially like the iPhone comparison. I was thinking about that last night, but the last time NAHASDA was reauthorized. And there are this widened applicability of several of these provisions for tribes is a very good thing. And you know, all Americans should welcome this kind of progress. But I do think there's this temptation sometimes to fall into this type of thinking that if we create something that might have public housing entities or municipalities or maybe more urban type of recipients in mind, and then create a tribal version of that or an eligibility provision for tribal entities, then we are being fully inclusive of tribes. And as we know with NAHASDA, it is really designed from the ground up for tribes. And one of its main beauties as a piece of public policy is its elegant simplicity. There's this, you know, kind of natural flexibility and inherent efficiency that comes with the principle of self-determination, which gives, you know, our members up here in Alaska working to build affordable housing that true flexibility they need to make it happen on their own terms.
0: Griffin, you mentioned the higher construction and materials cost is being a huge factor there for housing in Alaska. And the 21st Century Road to Housing Act, it does not include funding. So how can that issue be addressed, these higher construction and materials costs, it being such a big barrier to home ownership for so many people?
3: Yeah, you know, and just to give you one example of this, you know, I think a 2x4 maybe in Seattle is $3.5-$4 these days. Up here in Anchorage would be maybe $4 to $5. Jackie and I were in a remote community in southwestern Alaska last summer with a HUD secretary and senior leadership, and we were able to show, you know, make a trip to the hardware store there where a 2x4 was $13. So just to give, you know, listeners a sense of scale of the costs we're talking about, in these last mile areas off the road system in Alaska. You know, and fortunately, you know, we've seen funding remain steady and thankfully increase with appropriations for the Indian Housing Block Grant in the last three fiscal years. But there's a lot of provisions in the HASDA modernization specifically and that are aimed at lightening the administrative load. You know, one of my favorite ones that's in both versions of the bill is streamlined reporting requirements. And I look at the Road to Housing Act, and I was having this conversation with a member the other day. There's a lot of good stuff in there, right? You know, there's opportunities for our members to work with their jurisdictions or, you know, work with other partners and develop these things. But that's also a, you know, it's a time commitment and another obligation for them. And it's probably another reporting process. It's another federal form, you know, it's another format. And it requires a grant management footprint to increase that is just not at the scale of what a lot of our members operate at. And just to give you a sense of that, you know, we've our largest members, just over 200 staff, and we have smallest members with probably under 10. And so, and then there's many tribes who with their own housing programs that may have even fewer staff than that. So the capacity to even pursue new benefits in these provisions and in a bill like Road is going to be very limited. And that's back to the beauty of NAHASDA, where you have this simplicity, you know, you have one block grant program that is flexible among these eligible activities within a certain defined sandbox, if you will. And then, you know, you have NAHASDA modernization, which is really a reimagined take on reauthorization coming along saying, hey, for these other, you know, HUD programs that may exist that tribes are eligible for, we can fit these into our current, you know, reporting systems and protocols and save time and administrative burden. You know, there's a lot of good stuff in there about streamlining environmental reviews and making sure that the housing entity itself can be the authority to accomplish those and just saves a lot of the legwork. There's a great provision in there that expands a successful model of partnering with the military that one of our members did a couple of years ago. And they were able to bring 39 tons of construction materials in on C-130s to a couple of remote communities for no cost. And so that the version of that provision talks about expanding these collaborative forward-looking opportunities between federal agencies and community partners. And there's okay. a lot of stuff that's tailored for tribes in there. Yeah.
0: Sweeping legislation just approved by Congress promises to lower the cost of housing across the country. We will continue this conversation on the other side of this break.
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0: This is Native America Calling. I'm Sean Spruce. We are talking about housing affordability and access today. Still time if you would like to join our conversation with comments and questions. Just pick up your phone and call 1-800-996-2848. 1-800-996-2848. One of our guests today, Griffin Hagel Forster, is the Executive Director of the Association of Alaska Housing Authorities. And Griffin, going back to NAHASDA, Alaska Senator Lisa Murkowski introduced a bill to reauthorize NAHASDA in March. What is the status of that effort?
1: There was an attempt, I believe, to have a hearing in June of the Indian Affairs Committee that had to be rescheduled. We're expecting more news on that in July. And, you know, really the interim period, you know, we're having conversations around the country, conversations like this one, making sure that we are reaching out to, you know, partners both inside and beyond Indian country to make sure we educate everybody on the importance of this bill. And I think the road to housing news, you know, that means the ground shifts a little bit underneath this. And as Jackie said, really heightens the urgency of getting this across the finish line. So that's a lot of the conversations that we're having right now, both within Alaska, you know, with our counterparts in regions across the country, and then with you know, aligned entities beyond Indian country.
0: Griffin, what are your thoughts with how NAHASDA has been stalled for so long? It doesn't appear to be gaining a lot of traction even now.
1: Yeah, so you know, I've been in this sector for 8 years now in tribal housing, and it hasn't been reauthorized for years going back to that. You know, it's almost half of the time the bill has run around, the 30 years since authorization has lapsed. I think the approach taken now of modernization, of recognition that the tools that are within the bill do need to be brought into the 21st century, and you see that in the title of the full title of the 21st Century Road to Housing Act. There is a growing appreciation that the way that we built housing in the 20th century is not going to necessarily get us to where we need to go in the 21st century. So, you know, I remain a perennial optimist. I really am grateful for the folks, you know, our congressional colleagues who have championed this bill tirelessly, who have thought differently about, you know, where we find ourselves in 2026 and what we need to get it across the finish line. You know, watching Jackie and the other members of the Tribal Advisory Committee, you know, work with HUD and Congress on this has been fantastic as an experience. So, you know, we're motivated, we're hopeful. You know, I think I see ROAD as an opportunity to highlight the reasons Indian country needs its own, you know, housing bill, and this is the time to get it done.
0: Griffin, that's an intriguing insight you share. Being what worked with building homes last century isn't necessarily going to work moving forward. And I'd like some clarification in terms of what is the future of housing, affordable housing. I'm thinking construction types. I'm thinking materials costs. And I'm also curious to know, I mean, you know, it's no secret. We've done a lot of shows with regard to climate change in Alaska and some of the flooding and the challenges that it's created for housing in some communities. Does NAHASDA have any resources to address some of those issues?
1: You know, I think a lot of the, you know, the resources in NAHASDA are focused on the program in the bill are the programmatic improvements. But, you know, I've told folks, you know, for years going back that, you know, if you care about climate change and housing resilience or energy efficiency or, you know, manufactured housing or any of these other kind of frontiers in housing innovation, NAHASDA is the perfect bill for this because its flexibility lets the local tribal community and leadership determine what is best for their needs. So you'll have recipients who are doing, you know, a lot of energy efficiency related work with it. Maybe climate adaptation and mitigation for changing terrestrial processes that we have up here in Alaska. As you mentioned, a lot of, you know, flooding and erosion and permafrost thaw. We certainly saw that up on the North Slope of Alaska when I worked there. So I think NAHASDA is just inherently a good tool in that it has that flexibility to meet a variety of interests and needs.
0: Griffin, one of the interesting priorities in the bill is it's going to redefine what qualifies as a manufactured home. And that's something that interests me a lot, because we see a lot of manufactured housing in Indian Country in the Southwest where I'm from. How about in Alaska? Do you see a lot of that? And if so, is that priority going to benefit folks with changing how manufactured homes are defined?
1: You know, I think it's a really interesting opportunity, and there's growing interest. We just had a member build a manufactured triplex out in the community of Nome. We had our membership able to tour a modular building plant that's owned by one of the Alaska Native corporations here in the state back in January. And, you know, kind of putting together our inventory, if you will, of, you know, what does the supply chain look like for that? And you raise a really interesting point, too, that, you know, we're not where we were in 2008 or even before then. With our workforce, you know, and there's probably not a realistic way out of the housing crunch we're in as a nation, and certainly to an extent that applies in Indian Country, without greater uptake of offsite, modular, and manufactured housing approaches. We have a great organization up here, an institution that I serve on the board of, called the Cold Climate Housing Research Center, that is a partner in a lot of these discussions and validating different construction approaches. So we're having that conversation, and I think a lot of our peers around Indian Country are as well. You know, I always say that I work for 15 of the most diligent, innovative, resourceful people I know in the state of Alaska, and you really have to be. If you're in affordable housing in the 21st century, you've got to get creative.
0: All right. Thank you, Griffin. We're going to pivot now and bring in another guest who is in Seattle, Washington. Derek Belgard is the executive director of the Chief Seattle Club, and he is from the Confederated Tribes of Siletz Indians, and he is also Chippewa Cree. Derek, good morning, and welcome back to Native America Calling.
2: Good morning, Sean. Thank you for having me.
0: Absolutely. Well, we touched a little bit earlier in the conversation with regard to housing needs for urban Native people, and Chief Seattle Club has been working to create affordable housing for the urban Native community there in that region. It started with the opening of a big facility. Give us an update on how these projects have impacted the community.

0: but we're doing the best we can. But we need a lot more buildings and a lot more family buildings coming online in the near future if we're going to solve this. You know, Native Americans here in the Seattle area have the highest disparities when it comes to homelessness and housing insecurity and housing affordability issues. So we have a lot of work ahead of us.
1: Derek, when we had you on the show last year, there was a lot of turmoil, uncertainty for federal affordable housing money. Has that dust settled recently?
0: No, because of the uncertainty is still there. And because of that, it's people, and not just even in the Native community, that are trying to build housing and trying to do wonderful things. It's throughout everybody providing affordable housing. It's kind of a little timid, and the uncertainty of continuing service dollars, of keeping our buildings going and running, and subsidies and those things, it's really slowing down. So the dust is, it's still there. I mean, the fear and, the danger, the risk of increasing buildings without operating dollars is a reality.
1: Derek, Nahasda does not apply to the Chief Seattle Club's work. What is the main source and the main driver of the work that you do?
0: It's mainly, well, there's two ways. We've done a couple of our buildings in our portfolio. We've gotten LIHTC, low income housing tax credits, which helped, really get the buildings up and going, and the majority. Other ones we've done, a lot of state, city, and county dollars to help us acquire some of our buildings. The rest.
1: Could you do work in rural places if you wanted to at some point?
0: Yeah, we definitely haven't ruled that out, but obviously, our flagship in our history has always been in the Seattle area and Pioneer Square. Really, that's really kind of our headquarters. We have three buildings now right in that location, but it's definitely not out of the possibility for us in the future. We know there's many needs through, in the surrounding Seattle, greater Seattle area, where there is some, more rural areas. And so it's definitely a possibility.
1: And the Road to Housing bill, does that help your efforts?
0: We'll see. We don't have no immediate future to try to acquire any more buildings for a while, but we're just kind of on pause. We're playing it out to see, like when you talk about that dust settling, we want to be prepared to hit the gas and go full steam ahead. We were on target to get to functional zero and chronic single adult homelessness by 2029, but not that, with the uncertainty of what's happening at the federal level, we put it on pause. But that's definitely our long-term goal, is to solve the housing homelessness and housing insecurity crisis in our community, both at the single adult level and also eventually family housing.
1: Now, the King County Regional Homelessness Authority just released its annual count of unsheltered individuals. Can you tell us what types of data it discovers or suggests or reveals about Native Americans experiencing homelessness in the county?
0: Yeah, it's unfortunate. We're not very happy or pleased with the data that they released yesterday. According to their data, homelessness rate in our Native community dropped 11% in the last 6 years, in 2020. 2020 is the last bit of data that we actually value, that we think had the real true picture of what it was. And each time they've done that point in time count, it's been getting progressively worse. And the methodology they use is really kind of excludes our community. And we've talked about it for years, and it seems to have fallen on deaf ears. It claimed yesterday that it was 4.2% of the homelessness here in the Seattle area. And we know in 2020, it was 15%. So, and every other data point has gone up for other communities, and overall homelessness and housing insecurity has gone up and increased. And ours dropped at 11%. We know there's one of the biggest contributors is the fact that if somebody's doing the, putting their information in, and they said it hit multiple races, you get erased, right? You get put in a mixed race category. That's part of it. But, that's part of that erasure that's been, we get attacked with constantly over the decades and centuries of just, cultural genocide, of just kind of like hiding the true disparity. And it's just unfortunate. We're very upset about it. What we want is, the elected powers that be, policymakers, department heads, funders to really stop and think about this and think about how they're collecting data, because there's communities that are suffering, who are greatly impacted by this, and it's just not showing.

0: the true picture.
1: How so? Inaccuracy with this data, how will it impact the work that the Chief Seattle Club does with affordable housing? And again, some of these families and individuals who are in such desperate need of shelter.
0: Well, that's just it. We're going to have to actually, you know, work harder now and actually go out there and fight this and try to figure out how we can actually get some true accurate numbers out there, because it does have an impact. When people start reading, they're reading a paper, a story in a paper or something about these numbers, and they're actually minimizing the actual disparity, it looks like, you know, people start thinking, well, the problems are starting to get solved. We don't have to really focus so much on this. Now we can go towards this direction or that direction. But in reality, we're still suffering at the highest level out of all the communities. And so, yeah, I mean, it feels like we have more work thrown on us now because of this.
1: Derek, going back to those 423 units that you folks have recently been able to offer to individuals there in the community, can you share any stories, any specific examples of people who have been able to move in and really make progress with regard to their housing needs and other aspects of their lives?
0: Yeah, I mean, we've had a lot of great success stories, a lot of people who have actually gone on to, you know, going to school, gotten jobs, even gotten vehicles. And, you know, we have some tenants that I know that are like do Uber, you know, and things like that. So, and they, you know, come from literal homeless, street homeless, most vulnerable, suffering, you know, and then get housed and they can actually start, get some safety and security. They can start bettering their lives and start actually doing things that actually are rewarding to them, whether it's going to school or whether it's getting, you know, a job or a better job, or, you know, eventually moving on to out of PSH into a more affordable housing or even onto market rate. Right. So there's a lot of examples.
1: And do you meet a lot of folks that are interested in that at some point, maybe going on and getting a 30-year fixed mortgage and buying a single family home, maybe in one of the suburbs? I know costs aren't cheap, but it certainly would be something to aspire to.
0: It definitely is something to aspire to. But the reality is a lot of it, you know, there's a lot of healing we got to do. Our population, our target population is the most vulnerable, the most suffering, you know, people with whether it's mental health or substance or both, just trauma throughout the life, going through foster care, incarceration, or different things. And so there's a lot of trauma to unpack. There's a lot of work we have to do, a lot of healing that has to be done. So housing, what we always said at Chief Saddle Club, is just the first step. We can't actually start addressing some of these needs until you actually have safety and security of a roof over your head and a safe roof over your head, you know, culturally appropriate for us.
1: We're out of time, so we're going to have to wrap up this conversation. But before we go, I want to thank all of our guests who joined us today. Derek Belgard, Jackie Peta, Lenny Findey, and Griffin Hagel Forster. Join us back here tomorrow when we look at the drive to separate the province of Alberta from the rest of Canada. Traditional Indigenous leaders say their voices are not included in that process. I'm Sean Spruce. You've been listening to the one, the only Native America Calling. Hope you enjoy the rest of your day.

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2: 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However, this evening was supposed to be episode number 150 of Blank Tape Radio. Tonight, it will not be able to happen. I am still preparing quite a special show for you all, and it'll be on next week at this time, 7 p.m. Tonight, you do have a special three-hour episode of a great show. You just wait. Anyway, Downtown with Dino also is not happening as scheduled tonight. However, I do have an old show. 150 will be coming up next week, a week from tonight. In the meantime, I'm going to put you back on an old episode of Blank Tape Radio, all the way back to episode 17 from the summer of 2024. And here it is.
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Well, who is this I? Well, it's me. It's Jim Bowers. I'm here with on KNBC 95.1 with you on Blank Tape Radio. We do this every Friday from 7 to 8 p.m. Happy to have you here. We're going to celebrate the birthdays of Rocky Erickson, Roger McGuinn from the Byrds, and maybe a couple other people. Stick around. It's going to be a good time for the next hour till 8 o'clock.

I am really glad you're here with us on KNBC 95.1. It's a beautiful day in Carson City. It's July 14th. We're almost halfway through summer, but we're gonna get started with a little bit of Woody Guthrie. How about that? It's Woody Guthrie's birthday this weekend. Stick around. I'm real glad you're here.

Well, that is some fine guitar playing there from Mr. Woody Guthrie, all the way back from a long time ago. I so far have not been able to make it out to Tulsa, Oklahoma, where the Woody Guthrie Museum is, but I've got a friend, Chad Cochran, who is out there doing a talk this week and next week, and I do hope to make it out there someday. Woody Guthrie, you know, if you don't know, he wrote This Land Is Your Land and a lot of other great things. He wrote a song about, well, I probably ought to shut up about it, but I'm just going to let you hear some of his music for a little bit. How about that? You're on Blank Tape Radio on KNBC.

0: Oh, yeah. Woody Guthrie with I Ain't Got Nobody. Now, I'm going to do one more for you. It's called Do Re Mi. It's about California is too expensive. And that is why I moved back home here to Nevada. I pay less for owning my house here than I paid for renting one in L.A. So take it away, Woody.
1: Lots of

Oh, yeah. Let's hear it for birthday boy Roger McGuinn and his fabulous birds. That was from Sweetheart of the Rodeo. Those vocals were originally recorded by Graham Parsons, but they had to get taken off due to a contract dispute with Lee Hazelwood, who we covered last show. But anyway, let's get on to some more birds. Here you go.

Heck yeah, you're on KNVC 95.1 FM in Carson City. That was Robin Hitchcock and the Soft Boys from 1980. I met Robin last year at the pool over at the Hollywood Roosevelt Hotel. But anyway, we're going to do a little bit of Minutemen right now. How about that? Because there's a reason. So, if you never heard the Minutemen before, here's an introduction.

Oh, yeah, the Minutemen. So it's the birthday of Rocky Erickson this weekend, and he is one of my favorites. I think he has the best scream in all of rock and roll, but right here is a little bit of Minutemen doing a Rocky Erickson little demo cover song. Just wanted to play a little of this for you, because the Minutemen are considered a pretty legendary band from San Pedro, California. And here they are in the mid-80s. Jamming on some Rocky Erickson. Sounds like one of those iPhone recordings that you record into your phone, right? Except this is 20 years, 30 years before there was an iPhone. I was personally pretty surprised to find a Minutemen recording of them playing a Rocky Erickson song. But not that surprised. That is the Minutemen, just, you know, I mean, I don't even know how that got released exactly, but that's the Minutemen just, you know, jamming out in their van, playing on Rocky Erickson's song called Bermuda that we're about to hear in a minute. But before we do that, I want to play the, you know, most famous Rocky Erickson tune. It is called You're Gonna Miss Me. It's from his band, the 13th Floor Elevators from Austin, Texas, legendary psychedelic rock band. Here you go, the best scream ever in rock and roll.

Lordy, that is Rocky Erickson and his 13th floor elevators from about 1966 down in Austin, Texas. You're gonna miss me, man. I love the guy. Anyway, we're gonna play one right now. That song you heard the Minutemen covering just two songs ago. Here's the original version of it from the '80s.

Yeah, on KNBC 95.1, and that was Rocky Erickson getting his 80s on. I want to play you just a snippet at the very beginning of that song for a reason real quick. Okay, that's how that last one started out. Now, the reason I wanted to play that for you is because I heard that, and I thought, oh my gosh, that reminds me of something by the Immortal Replacements from around the same time. Here they are.

0: Oh, The Replacements. I love them so much.
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0: Now, just in case you're lost, here's where you are. Are you ready? Here it is.
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0: You are on KNVC 95.1 Carson City. Do you guys want to get psychedelic at all?
1: All right. Tune in. Turn on. Freak out. Because it's going to be time for Professor Hieronymus Jones' Feel Good Psych Hour every Saturday night at 10 o'clock p.m. Bringing you the best in psychedelic and garage music from the late 60s all the way through the modern day. So fire up that lava light, curl up in your best beanbag chair, and tune yourself out by tuning in to Professor Hieronymus Jones' Feel Good Psych Hour right here on KNVC 95.1 Carson City. Oh yeah.
0: All right, you are on KNVC 95.1. This here is Cotton Jones. Blood Red Sentimental Blues. I hope you enjoy it. You're on Blank Tape Radio. I'm your host, Jim Bowers. Here for just a little while longer.

Oh, lovely song. You are on KNVC 95.1 FM in Carson City. Now, I'm going to play you a couple of Canadian bands, eh? First one we're going to hear from is Constantine's, and then we got... Yeah, let's just start with the Constantine's. How about that? Here's Soon Enough. Work and love will make a man out of you.

Oh, that's the Constantines with Soon Enough. Great Canadian band. Here's another great Canadian band. You're on KNBC 95.1 FM, Carson City, Nevada.

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This is Blank Tape Radio. I'm always on every weekend from 7 to 8 p.m. on Fridays. I'm going to play you a great band that is not from Canada called The Glams. Hope you like this one.

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That was The Glands from their fantastic self-titled album. But here is some Teenage Fan Club.

0: Hey, that was so nice. You're on KMVC 95.1 FM, Carson City, Nevada. 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
0: Chuck Berry.
1: Arrivederci, Cali Ho, au revoir, adios. You've been so wonderful. I don't wish to go, but this completes.
0: I'm gonna miss you guys for the whole week until next Friday.

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We're going to have a 3-hour show tonight. A graveyard extravaganza. Metallica on the grave.

All right. We're having some technical difficulties. If you didn't figure it out by now. So I got to do something different. 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And I'm 45 Grave, I think. Yeah, so if I've never had a tattoo, but if I do, I'm going to go to one of the people that have been supporting us for a long time, Shoetree. Yeah, check it out. And the 2026 Fireman's Ball in Silver City, Nevada, hosted by the Silver City Volunteer Fire Department, is a legendary music festival and family fun event that dates back to the 1970s. This free admission fundraising event features great music, food, drinks, collectible merchandise, kids, fun, and much more. You will want to return again and again to support the small but very eclectic community near Virginia City. It's a cool little town. It's very small, though. It takes about 60 seconds to go by. Anyway, Saturday, July 18th, 2026, 1 o'clock to 10 o'clock p.m. Silver City Park is located at 385 High Street, Silver City, Nevada, 89428. And I went last year. I don't know if it was the Fireman's Ball, but there was a festival there in Silver City, and I went. And Betty and James, I forget what instruments they play. They're way up there in their age, but they were really funny and good. And also the rest of the bands I don't know, but I'll tell you what they are. Starting at 2 o'clock is Darren Sen, then the Wabuska Yanni Club, Next Question, that's the name of the band, Charity Kiss, Milo, and then Hoyt Axton's son, Matt Axton. Hoyt Axton was really a great performer. So, I think I got a few things temporarily fixed, and we're going to carry on. That's what KNVC does, and that's what we do in the graveyard. By the way, I took the show from Dino, because Dino went camping. Downtown with Dino, an exciting talk show that I always listen to before I go on 45 Grave. This year, Ross the Boss died. And he was in a few bands. He's pretty well known. And his band Manowar is my favorite by far. It's really heavy. Here's Manowar on the grave.

All right, Manowar, a great heavy metal band. Before this, and then one of the little few mix-ups we had, I played a band that I haven't played here before, Angel Dust Machine. And I'm going to play them some more in the future, a great new band. Before that, or after that, actually, we played Quicksand from their great album, Slip. So let's continue in the 45 graveyard. And this man needs no introduction.

Got a couple more messages. Two people that are supporting our radio station. The first one is TJ's Cafe in the Casino Cactus Jack. Cactus Jack's Casino, that is. And I go there every once in a while, every other week, to get the hamburger. But it also has some really good Thai food. Say hi to Chuck and TJ from TJ's Cafe and tell them KNVC brought you there. Okay. Tap Shack. Tap Shack is a cool bar downtown Carson City. Every Thursday night they have karaoke, and every Friday music at the lot adjacent to their bar. And it's usually some really, really good bands there. They had some good ones last year, and I've been told that there's going to be some really good ones again. That's the Tap Shack. So thank you, TJs, and thank you, Tap Shack. KNVC, 95.1 FM, knvc.org. I am 45 grade, whether I want to be or not. So let's keep up with this heavy metal set with Raven.

Okay, that was Boris, and I forget his name. Well, I can't pronounce it. Takeshi, something like that. He's the leader of the band, and he finally said, well, we decided to let Wata sing. Well, that was Wata singing. She's also been the lead guitarist from the whole time. They should have let her sing a long time ago. And I never thought Boris would make a new wave record, but they did. The name of that record is Attention, Please. Before that, Outhud, band originally from Sacramento, where I was raised and born. But 5 days after high school, I said, see you later, Sacramento. And I moved to New York and never came back to live in Sacramento. I did come back to visit my family from time to time. Yeah, I wanted to get so far from Sacramento. I hated school and school hated me. Before that, The World's a Mess is in My Kiss. Well, that sounds like something personal there. Exene Cervenka, the singer of X, lead singer. And I know her cousin, Liz Cervenka, when we both lived in Marin County. Where are you, Liz? And by the way, the world, if you look at it that way, the world's always been a mess. And people say, well, how come we can't get united? Well, as long as I lived in this world, when were we ever united? The Republicans and Democrats have always been going after each other's throat. To me, personally, the world's a beautiful place, and I try to make the most out of that beauty that I can. Okay, now I got to be back to 40,

45 grave. I'm not a nice guy when I'm 45 grave. Oh, another message. Hot off the press. Yeah. The Nevada Rural Communities RSVP is a nonprofit AmeriCorps program that provides free life-saving support for older adults, veterans, and individuals with disabilities. The Nevada Rural Communities RSVP invites one and all to a family 4th of July celebration on the 250th anniversary of the signing of the Declaration of Independence at Eagle Valley Golf Course, with dinner, family activities, and a fireworks spectacular. 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Okay, adolescence on the grave.

Okay. B-52s. What a great name for a band. Pointe Claire. I'm thinking of the people that I played today that I've seen. I saw Jonathan Richman when he was just starting out. He's from Back East, but I saw him in San Francisco. He wasn't even the headliner. It was a small show. And I saw X a couple times when they came out. And this band, Bad Brains, saw them at the Maritime Hall in San Francisco. Bad Brains are really bad.

0: Best message of the day, Tiger Rose. Yeah, Jim of Tiger Rose is also a DJ every Wednesday, 7 to 8, Blank Tape Radio. And him and Sarah are always there to help. Jim with records, Sarah with vintage. It's Tiger Rose, vintage and vinyl. It's a great store. I get a lot of records from that store. I'd say easily 30% of the records I'm buying, maybe 40%, are from Tiger Rose. Oh, it's higher than that, 60%. All right. So I got a message that they haven't heard my grr, but I have to play the band that fits that, right?
1: Right.
0: And this band does, Terror. Grr.

That's it. 3 hours of graveyard music. And I am 45 Grave. So we're going to play Rock Lobster by the B-52s and take us out. 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I am 45 Grave every Wednesday, 9 to 11. 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
2: 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They're bringing back the community's legendary Fireman's Ball this summer, one of our region's most long-standing and memorable community celebrations. It'll kick off for 2026 at 1 p.m. in the Schoolhouse Park, with the traditional music festival headlined this year by Nashville royalty Matt Axton, son of the great Hoyt Axton, along with a full-day lineup of folk, rock, country, and blues, and the traditional barbecue, dancing, family fun, raffle prizes, and commemorative merchandise. 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

Indigenous Australian singer-songwriter Emma Donovan got her start as a young child with the family band The Donovans, started by her aunt and uncle. She's also performed at the 2004 Olympic Torch Relay, sang in the 2010 Vancouver Winter Olympics, has performed with the verifiable who's who of Australian music royalty, including Paul Kelly, Ruby Hunter, and Archie Roach, whose song she covered on her newest album, Take Me to the River. That's her version of Wash My Soul in the River's Flow, getting us into this hour on the mainstream. I'm Brett Mabee, your host through these sonic explorations, and I'm glad that you'll be joining me for some of this listening. As I take a quick look ahead, we'll be enjoying tracks from Ojibwe singer-songwriter Crystal Shawanda. Also, music from Sage LaCapa, the talented White Mountain Apache member, a new one to get into the rotation from Vince Staples, and a whole lot more. And while we're on the topic of new songs to introduce into the library, this one comes to us from Old Crow Medicine Show's newest full-length studio album, Union Made. It dropped June 5th, courtesy of Heartland Records, via Firebird Music. Produced and recorded in East Nashville, Turn It Up, with a track that features Maggie Rose and Lee Oscar, just a few of the great collaborations on an incredible album. It's beautiful land for your consideration and approval this hour on the mainstream.

Daggerwolf's Freak of Nature from his Trapline album, a song that we got into the library not that long ago. We also heard a classic from Digging Roots. It's the title track of their For the Light, also in that set. And kicking things off, and for the first time this hour, it was Old Crow Medicine Show teaming up with Maggie Rose and Lee Oscar with Beautiful Land, one of the standout tracks on their newest full-length album, Union Made. I'm Brett Mabee, and if you're just now joining the listening, it's good to have you here. And don't forget, you're always welcome to get caught back up at mainstreamradio.net. 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And if any of that gets your wheels turning, feel free to reach out to me. 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Crystal Shawanda and the Strokes coming up, and looking ahead further in the hour, one from Handsome Tiger, a new one from Vince Staples, a track that'll pair nicely with some Bruno Mars. And leading the way to the bottom of the hour is this one from the Brooklyn-based indie folk singer-songwriter, Kate Victor. She's a part of the rising New York City indie scene, alongside artists like Del Water Gap and Blondshell. And 2026 is her breakout year. Turn it up with this April 10th release, a metaphor-rich song about tending to someone else's growth while neglecting your own. It's something we can all relate to. It's the gardener here on the mainstream.

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And before we resume the music, a shout out to just a few friends of the show who are dialed into KYGR 88.1 FM in and around Alamo, New Mexico. And don't forget that if you do have to step away, you're always welcome to get caught back up or to dive into this and a whole lot more incredible indigenous music and radio programming. 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And if you do like to listen on their live stream, you can tune into The Mainstream with Brett Mabee every Monday through Friday from 10 a.m. to 1 p.m. Eastern Time, and then multiple opportunities throughout the weekend as well. Getting back into the music, we'll be hearing from Handsome Tiger. I'll join you again after a track from Alicia Moffitt, but getting us into this block is one from White Mountain Apache singer-songwriter Sage LaCampa. He hails from White River, Arizona, and he's known for his soul-heavy blend of folk, rock, and blues. He calls it the Reservation Blues. Without further ado, from his first full-length studio album, Golden Wave Woman, enjoy Baby, Baby, Baby, here on The Mainstream with Brett Mabee.

Alicia Moffitt's Lay Your Light here on your new favorite show. We also heard a track from Handsome Tiger's First People 2 featuring Prado. It was BTDT. Earlier in that set, we also heard Zune's One Too Many Nights featuring Sam Jr. from the Happy Thought School. And again, from Sage LaCompa's Golden Wave Woman, it was Baby Baby Baby kicking off the half. I wish I could stay here with you all day, every day, but as it is officially that time to step out of the studio, at least for a little bit. You're always welcome back, and don't forget I broadcast 7 days a week, 3 hours a day, so there are plenty of opportunities to join me on your favorite AM/FM station. And if you're a singer-songwriter, I cordially invite you to send me your tracks for consideration in the rotation by emailing them to brett@mainstreamradio.net or send them physically to Brett Maybe, Turtle Island Tunes Full Moon Radio, P.O. Box 252, Salamanca, New York, 14779. Some Bruno Mars and Twin Finn coming up before this hour's up. But before going any further, it is that time for our second new addition into the rotation, and this one is from Vince Staples' June 5th album, Crybaby. Released on Loma Vista Records, this one is the third sneak peek of a great album. Turn it up and sing along with Cotton, a song that I leave you with for your consideration and approval on the mainstream. Alçada no onda, Jates.

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1: 95.1 KNBC appreciates the support of the Tap Shack. 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

Horatio Luna is the project of the Melbourne, Australia-based bassist, Henry Hicks. He's also known as a founding member of the influential 3070 Jazz Collective and a prolific solo artist as well. From his 2026 Action Reaction, it's Double Slay, getting us into this hour on your new favorite show. Ngao Eskanaka Kwego, Brett Maybe Neek Gyalso, Gaut Nawondi and Dwasawa Ongwenyo Anki Cho Chanto. Aga Jangwang Gatni Goyo Tia Wenzaguego Nanga Winisa De Hante Winisa Geko. I'm thankful you're well, and I hope there are good minds everywhere today and every day. And if you're tuning in for the first time, stick around. You just might like what you hear here. And I'm confident you'll come back for more great music as we collectively take on the challenge of reimagining a mainstream music scene. We'll be enjoying tracks from Kurt Vile, Nora Jane, and More Love. Also one from Kuik, a new one into the rotation from Curtis Clear Sky and the Constellations. And our first new tune for the hour comes from British superstars Muse. They've been at it for well over 20 years now. And their newest single, Night Superstar, is a 2026 disco pop dance single, a part of their The Wow signal. Released June 5th for your consideration and approval. Turn it up and sing along with a great new tune on the mainstream.

Japanese rock and roll band The Muddies with their 2026 single Secret Dance Floor on the mainstream. We also heard Rip Magic's Screw Dark, and for the first time this hour, we heard Muse's Night Shift Superstar from their newest album, The Wow Signal. I'm Brett Mabee, and if you need to get caught back up, head on over to mainstreamradio.net, or to dive into 24/7 indigenous music, pick up the Live 365 app that's available for Android and Apple users. 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I've said it often, it's great to sometimes have the TV on, but not necessarily having to watch anything. 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In the remainder of our hour is a track from Thundercat and Willow, Looking Ahead, Howdy, Samantha Crane, Chris LaRocca, and a whole lot more. The first song of this set comes from Yaya Bay's newest and fourth studio album, Fidelity, which I've been playing quite a bit of here on the mainstream, released April 17th on Drink Some Water. This is one of my favorite tracks from the release. Turn it up with Raisins and don't go anywhere. We're just getting going on the mainstream. Sadanet Kayado. Have some fun.

Bonjour, c'est Olivier Lorudan de Châteauroux en France et vous écoutez The Mainstream avec Brett Mabey. Hi, this is Olivier Lorudan of Châteauroux in France and you're listening to The Mainstream with Brett Mabey.

We find ourselves at the halfway point of the hour, and before going any further, just a quick shout out to a few friends who are dialed in as a part of the KTIP family of radio stations in Minnesota. 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In fact, use that page for a whole lot of information about this and the other projects associated with my LLC, Turtle Island Tunes, Full Moon Radio. And of course, that includes my one-hour weekly Indigenous Spotlight show on the network, Gaino, which is Seneca for Music or Song, or information about the Full Moon Radio itself and other great projects, including my first blog post where I did a recap of the first ever Native American music experience that helped to kick off the events at the Bruce Springsteen Center for American Music that was co-sponsored with the Hard Rock franchise and the Seminole Tribe of Florida. A lot of really exciting things happening there, but you'll just have to stick around for more details. As we continue on with this hour, one from Samantha Crane, but not before hearing this one from Nora Jane and More Love, the Amsterdam-based creative duo who in 2025 put out their EP A Minute. Blending lo-fi dub grooves, melancholic reflection, and some hazy romance, you're invited to enjoy A Minute from Godspeed on the Mainstream.

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On behalf of the Osquani, the tree people of Alaska. All around the Northwest now, feel the indigeneity enter your soul. Let it flow through you nice and slow as you take this cruise around town. KHX loves KHX. That's what we're here for. Much love to all of our Ha'ani. Our land gets the acknowledgement it

Kooik singing about the Bingo Palace, a part of their latest album, Chaos in the House of Red Cedar, on the mainstream. We also heard Samantha Crane's Dragonfly, Howdy's Try, Try, Try, and Nora Jane and More Love's A Minute from their Godspeed album. Thank you for joining me today, and I can't wait to do this again. Tell your friends and family this is a show they got to check out for themselves, especially if they find that radio can be a little bit stale at times. I also have thought that from time to time, and that's one of the missions of this show, is to help inject a little bit of excitement onto your local airwaves. So as always, check those listings for the next time you can join me on the AM/FM, or if you do prefer the convenience of the digital age, head on over to mainstreamradio.net. And I always love hearing from listeners as well, so give me a call if you're more of the chatty type as opposed to typing things out. You can do that at 1-888-362-9970. Press 1 for the mainstream, 2 if you're an indigenous artist looking for a feature on Gyno, or option 3 for the Full Moon Radio itself. A lot of fun to be had there, so join me sooner than later. I'm going to leave you with one final block that'll feature music from Chris LaRocca, and this one from Curtis Clearsky and the Constellations. Released May 29th on Dignified Records, this is a song about connection, community, and finding our place together. Turn it up and sing along with We Belong, a great new single that I leave you with for your consideration and approval on the mainstream.

coming to you from the Allegheny Territory of the Seneca Nation. I'm Justin Woodmansey from the band Alamantra, and you are listening to Native Voice One.

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Scary Pockets has long been a family favorite, and it's great to see that they're stepping into releasing their own original music. And it's even better that they're bringing some up-and-coming talent along, as evidenced with the early 20s Grace Enger, who's featured on YYY, an incredible track to kick off this hour of listening together right here on the mainstream. Nyawa Scano, I'm Brett Mabee, and as always, I'm coming to you from the Seneca Nation's Allegheny Territory, and I'm here to wish you good vibes and a good day ahead. Whether it's your first time tuning in or you're a long-time listener, I truly value this time that we have together, and you have a lot of options out there, so it's even more meaningful when you go out of your way to join me on your favorite AM/FM station. Looking at the playlist ahead, one from the Anishinaabe young man, Xander Music. We'll also be enjoying tracks from Misty Blues as we dig deep into the mainstream archives. Also tracks from Blues Traveler, Paul McCartney and Ringo Starr, and a whole lot more. We'll be hearing from Métis composer Wayne LaValle before this block is through. But right now, it's an artist that NPR called, quote, a promising new artist who artfully occupies the gulf between old-school tradition and contemporary appropriation. And according to his website, the good news is he has new music to be expected in 2026. Enjoy Lava Lamp, and don't touch that dial. You'll regret it if you do. But in all seriousness, enjoy your time here on the mainstream.

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0: The Womack Sisters with Chauffeur, bringing the first block to an end on the mainstream. Before that, it was the latest single from Cree composer Wayne LaValle. His Revolution single was also in that block, and we heard Jonah Tolchin's Lava Lamp kicking things off. I'm Brett Mabee, and I want to remind you to go check out the mainstream website, as I am officially kicking off a blog that'll keep you up to date with some of the exciting things that I have going on, my reflections, some of the obstacles we face both in the Native American music scene and radio at large, and obviously a lot of great music that we'll be talking about as well. So sign up for the mailing list and reach out to me any time of day. 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And I'd be remiss if I didn't remind you that if you're a professional singer-songwriter, you're always welcome to get your tunes in for consideration by simply emailing them to me at brett@mainstreamradio.net or by sending them physically the address, which you can find at mainstreamradio.net. In the remainder of our time is Zahara, Ulrika Spacek before this block is through. Looking ahead, the legendary Mark Brown and the Blues Crew as we travel up to Alaska. Also music from Tanya Tagok, Lou Kala, and a whole lot more. Our first single from this block comes to us from a Diné artist who's been releasing music since the age of 16. Hatahtlinez is the word for singer or medicine man in Diné, at least to the best of my understanding, so it's the perfect name for Hatahtlinez Wheeler. From his 2025 I'll Be Around, turn it up with an artist who's also into the visual side of things as well. You gotta check out his online presence. In the meantime, it's a little brother for our listening pleasure on the mainstream.
1: Little brother, stay. Little brother, whoa.

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1: There's a mirror on the side of the wall, and it's looking back at me.

trying to find their way in the scary big world without the two of us. And the lights begin to flicker, and the house begins to shake. I look over to you, and you slowly start to sway. Please don't break. Then I wake up, and I look across our hall.

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And before going any further, a shout out to friends who are dialed into the FM on 91.7 WSGE in and around Dallas, North Carolina, which I'm also told that on a good day reaches all the way to Charlotte as well. I've had people getting off the plane in Charlotte and mentioning how The Mainstream helped to wake them up and keep them continuing on their journey. So some really cool things. And then, of course, my good friend Lee Baber of the Rabbit Council lives in that area as well. So I love all the relationships that I get to form with listeners near and far throughout Turtle Island and beyond. And you're always welcome to reach out to me as well by using the chat feature or sending me an email. All of these details and a whole lot more can be found at mainstreamradio.net. I'll be right back after one from Blues Traveler, and looking ahead, some Lou Kalla and Tanya Tagok. The first song of this set finds us digging deep into the mainstream archives. In fact, I do believe this is one of the first new tunes I got into the rotation, and we'll be hearing from the New England-based contemporary blues band Misty Blues. Fronted by vocalist Gina Coleman, they've been active since 1999. They're known as one of the hardest working blues groups in Massachusetts with at least 15 albums under their belt. Turn it up and sing along with I Don't Sleep, featuring Petrie Bird from their Outside the Lines on The Mainstream.

One of my favorites from Blues Traveler, that's Fool for You, from their Traveler Soul on the Mainstream. And just like John Popper said, I'm a fool for you as well, and I can't thank you enough for joining me on your favorite local airwaves today. Before officially signing out of the studio, we also heard from Paul McCartney and Ringo Starr and their first ever duet. I'm still not quite certain how they never sang a song together in all of these 60 plus years, but needless to say, I enjoy the nostalgia that they gave us and home to us from McCartney's newest album, The Boys of Dungeon Lane. Earlier, we heard Mark Brown and the Blues Crew with Worried Life Blues from the Long Time Coming album, and it was Misty Blues' I Don't Sleep, featuring Petrie Bird from the Outside the Lines album. Once again, thank you so much for tuning in today. I can't wait to do it again, and as always, you bring your friends and family, your best listening ears, and perhaps some popcorn or other assorted snacks. I'll bring the good tunes and keep the quirky anecdotes and bad dad jokes to a minimum. I can't promise anything, but I can promise you great music 7 days a week, 3 hours a day. 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

Colonizer from the Tongues North Star Remixes release. She has some new music out as well, so I'll see about getting some more music from this iconic singer into the rotation very soon. In the meantime, be good to yourself and each other and keep on keeping on with the mainstream.

0: 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This is Bear Witness.
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Dr. J at KNVC 95.1 FM radio, broadcasting from Carson City, Nevada. This is the Wednesday afternoon music prescription. It is good for what ails you. Today I have a variety of music, and in a couple minutes we will hear from Steely Dan with Black Friday, but we'll start at the beginning. This is Chicago with Beginnings.

That is Manfred Mann with Doo-Wa Diddy, which was a song that reached number one in Canada, Sweden, the United Kingdom, and the United States in 1965. Before Doo-Wa Diddy, we heard De-Doo-Doo-Doo, De-Da-Da-Da by The Police. And that is also a unique title. And it comes from a unique titled album, Zenyatta Mandata, 1980 by The Police. Now, that song was a comment by Sting about how people enjoy simple-sounding songs such as Da Doo Run Run and Doo Wa Diddy. And you hear that in his initial lyrics where Sting says, "Don't think me unkind, words are hard to find." Up next, we will hear The Four Seasons with Beggin'. We'll follow that with the Dave Clark 5, "Can't You See That She's Mine?"

From Cosmos Factory, that is Creedence Clearwater Revival with Up Around the Bend. Before that, we heard the Tremolos with Here Comes My Baby, and that was a song written by Cat Stevens. Now, let me tell you a little bit about the Tremolos. They came together in Essex, England in 1958. Their music style is known as beat music, which includes a driving backbeat rhythm in their songs. Now, on January 1st, 1962, Decca Records representatives were looking for a new beat group. They auditioned two groups that day, and those groups were the Tremolos and the Beatles. Well, Decca chose the Tremolos over the Beatles. Now, the Tremolos' most popular songs were Silence is Golden, Even the Bad Times Are Good, and Here Comes My Baby. By the way, the term tremolo, that refers to a wavering effect that's applied to a musical note. Coming up next, we will hear Bob Dylan from his 1989 album, Oh Mercy. This is Everything is Broken.

Now that is the definition of one rockin' set. That is ZZ Top demonstrating poor English with Gimme All Your Lovin', and that's from the Eliminator album 1983. The song Dirt Road was by the band Southern Culture on the Skids from their 2016 album The Electric Pinecones, and from San Francisco Days, Chris Isaak sang Beautiful Homes. We started with Bob Dylan from 1989, the song Everything is Broken. Of those four, I would imagine that Southern Culture on the Skids is the least known, so let me tell you a little bit about them. They are a rock band that came together in Chapel Hill, North Carolina in 1983. And they've been featured on The Tonight Show and Late Night with Conan O'Brien. A number of their songs have been incorporated into multiple movies, and their music includes a mix of rockabilly, alternative rock, country, and surf rock. Now, we probably tired you out with that last rockin' set, so we'll let you catch your breath with a few slow songs. This is Let It Be Me by the Everly Brothers.

Just give me a reason. Well, there really is no reason why anyone would leave this show with 2 great hours left. Stay with us.

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1: Welcome to the second hour of the Wednesday Afternoon Music Prescription. I am Dr. J, and I am broadcasting from Carson City, Nevada on KNVC 95.1 FM radio. At the end of the last hour, we heard from the Everly Brothers with Let It Be Me, followed by Jim Croce singing It Doesn't Have to Be That Way. You'll Think of Me was by Keith Urban, and we ended with a song that was number one in 20 countries in the year 2013. That was Just Give Me a Reason by Pink and Nate Ruess. Up next, we will hear a song that was originally recorded by Irma Franklin in 1967. Irma Franklin was the older sister of Aretha Franklin. In 1968, it was re-recorded again and released by Big Brother and the Holding Company. This is Peace of My Heart.

Give Me Some Lovin'. That is a number 7 hit for the Spencer Davis Group. Before that, we heard Ellie King with her 2014 hit, X's and O's. And before that, The Pretenders with Middle of the Road. Up next, we will hear Queen and David Bowie, Under Pressure.

That high energy set included The Romantics with What I Like About You. South Ferry Road was sung by The Hooters, and we ended with The Story in Your Eyes by The Moody Blues from their Every Good Boy Deserves Favor album. The Moody Blues formed in Erdington, England in 1964. The band hoped to receive sponsorship from the Mitchells and Butlers Brewery, so they called themselves the MBs. That sponsorship never materialized. They were playing blues at the time when their keyboard player, Mike Pinder, happened to comment on how music changes people's moods. That combination of facts resulted in the band changing their name from the MBs to the Moody Blues. The band's songs included elements of rhythm and blues, progressive rock, and symphonic rock. The Moody Blues released 18 albums from 1965 through 2003 with hits such as Ride My Seesaw, Go Now, Tuesday Afternoon, I'm Just a Singer in a Rock and Roll Band, and Nights in White Satin. The Moody Blues influenced other groups such as the Electric Light Orchestra, Yes, Deep Purple, and Genesis. The Moody Blues have been inducted into the Vocal Group Hall of Fame and the Rock and Roll Hall of Fame. Up next, we will hear from George Benson. This is This Masquerade.

That, ladies and gentlemen, is the incomparable Etta James with My Dearest Darling. Before that, we heard Al Green sing Look What You've Done For Me. Earlier, we heard The Whole Town's Laughing at Me, and that's from Teddy Pendergrass' debut album in 1977, titled Teddy Pendergrass. We started with This Masquerade by George Benson from his Breezin' album. Now, to keep the customer satisfied at a radio station, you need to keep the music playing. So let's keep the customer satisfied right now.

That song is Who Wouldn't Want to Be Me? And that is Keith Urban from his Golden Road album from 2003. Before that, we heard Steve Forbert sing You Cannot Win If You Do Not Play from his 1978 album Alive on Arrival. Jim Croce sang Which Way Are You Going? And we started off with Simon and Garfunkel with

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0: 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I am Dr. J, and I'm broadcasting from Carson City, Nevada, on 95.1 FM radio, KNVC. Up next, we will hear from the Box Tops. This is Soul Deep.

Well, now, we started that set with Soul Deep by the Box Tops, and we ended it with a song from the album Soul to Soul by Stevie Ray Vaughan and Double Trouble. That song was Change It. In between, we heard Some Like It Hot by the Power Station. One of the members of Power Station was Robert Palmer, and we also heard Robert Palmer with Addicted to Love. So we'll go from Change It by Stevie Ray Vaughan to David Bowie with Changes.

If I could just hold you.

There are beautiful songs in that set. That was The Derailers with Alone With You from the 2003 album titled Genuine. Before that, we heard Billy Joel sing Until the Night, and that was from his album titled 52nd Street in 1978. Earlier, we heard Billy Vera and the Beaters sing At This Moment. And that song reached number 79 when it was released in 1981. However, on October 3rd, 1985, the song At This Moment was included in an episode of the TV show Family Ties, and that episode was titled The Real Thing. In that episode, Alex Keaton realizes he can't live without his girlfriend Ellen Reed. The episode title, The Real Thing, was prophetic because Michael J. Fox, who played Alex Keaton, and Tracy Pullen, who played Ellen, later married in real life. And the song reached number one in Canada and the USA 5 years after its release. Up next, we will hear from the Marshall Tucker Band, Can't You See?

There are four more great songs that you do not hear every day. The Marshall Tucker Band, from their debut album, which was titled The Marshall Tucker Band. That is Can't You See, from 1973. Then Busy Being Fabulous by the Eagles, from their 2007 album titled Long Road Out of Eden. Next up, we heard from Los Lonely Boys, from their debut album titled Los Lonely Boys. The song was Heaven, and it reached number 16 in 2004. And we ended with Wherever You Are by Mary Chapin Carpenter. Let's continue with a group with the same last name. Here is Close to You.

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2: 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It'll kick off for 2026 at 1 p.m. in the Schoolhouse Park, with the traditional music festival headlined this year by Nashville royalty Matt Axton, son of the great Hoyt Axton, along with a full-day lineup of folk, rock, country, and blues, and the traditional barbecue, dancing, family fun, raffle prizes, and commemorative merchandise. 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

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I'm your host, Monica, and I'm coming to you live from Carson City, Nevada. Thanks so much for joining me today on this hot day in June. Yes, it is that time. It is time to get some cardio in, and it is time to step into the 80s.

0: Well, I hope you like that starting lineup because I need to catch my breath. If you are up dancing as well, I hope you catch your breath. Got you off the couch, away from your desk maybe, just for a little bit to get moving. That was Denise Williams with Let's Hear It for the Boy, one of my karaoke songs back in the day. Right now I have some trivia for you. So what band was formed in 1976 with three British and three American musicians? They were the first act since the Beatles to have their first eight singles chart in the top 20 of the Billboard charts. And remember, don't Google it because Google wasn't around in the 80s, and right now we are in the 80s. So I'm going to have the answer and two of their songs at the next break. See you then.
1: Are you excitable? Are you excitable? Are you excitable?

And that was the Average White Band, Let's Go Round Again. Love that song. So what band was formed in 1976 with three British and three American musicians? They were also the first act since the Beatles to have their first 8 singles chart in the top 20 of the Billboard charts. Did you guess what group this was? Well, they almost named their band Trigger, but they had someone point out that was the name of Roy Rogers' famous horse. So they said, no, I don't think so. And then they realized that because three of the members were British and half would always be foreigners in America. So they thought, what about Foreigner? And that's where it started. Here is two of their awesome songs back to back.

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Well, that is all for me today in the awesome 80s. Don't forget, join me next week, same time, same place. I hope you have a wonderful Thursday and an awesome weekend ahead. Remember, be nice to others and to yourself. Bye for now.

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1: Good morning, Carson City. Josh Hobson with you here. This is Around Town with Josh here on KNVC 95.1 FM in Carson. And I've got, well, at 7 today, I'm going to be talking with the Carson Valley Theater folks about, they've got a America the Beautiful sing-along thing going on this weekend, and then something else coming up later. We're going to talk all about that at 7 o'clock. Meanwhile, I've got some music to start. Here is Tim Reedman.

Fine Boys of Alabama there with People Get Ready. Before that was Black Prairie and Tim Reedman. Next up here on KNVC, I have Joe Cocker.

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1: Abigail Washburn there with Ballad of Treason. Before that, Ensie McLean and the Trailer Park Troubadours. And Della May before that. How about a baseball song? Here's Sean Fogarty.

Bird Belly here on KNVC with Shirt Pocket. Before that was John Fogerty with Centerfield. And next, for your listening pleasure, I have the Talking Heads.

Jody Nance there with Hounds of Romance. Before that, Joe Bonamassa and Talking Heads. Next up, I have the Tedeschi Trucks Band.

0: 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My name is Jim Bowers. 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
1: 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This is Around Town with Josh. And I have joining me in the studio this morning a couple folks. We have a crowded house this morning from the Carson Valley Community Theater. Good morning, everybody.
2: Good morning. Good morning.
1: And I will start with Ann Delahaye. Good morning, Ann. Since you were the most senior member of the group assembled here, can you just tell us a little bit about the Carson Valley Community Theater?
3: Well, the Carson Valley Community Theater was established about 22 years ago in 2004. It was kind of, there had been another community theater that disintegrated, and then a lot of the same people came together and established Carson Valley Community Theater. And we have been growing ever since. We started out doing some very small plays and in some very small locations like the gazebo in the park. We graduated to the CVIC Hall, and we now do three main stage shows a year, which would be shows that are in the CVIC Hall. We also do shows in our rental space that we use for rehearsal areas. And this show in particular that we're talking to you about today is in the annex, one of our rehearsal space, and it's one of our musical cabarets. Mm-hmm. We do quite a bit of that. We've grown a lot. Uh-huh. And keep pretty active.
1: So do your productions tend to be musical, or is it a mix of, you know, different other styles of theater?
3: It's a mix. We have a lot of things going on right now. We usually do three shows in the CVIC Hall every year. Mm-hmm. Typically, one will be a musical, one will be a comedy. We're trying to get the third one to be a drama. Often we've had two comedies, but we do a variety of different shows there. And then we also have our annex performances, which are typically cabaret-style musicals or private concerts or radio shows, things of that nature. Right now we also are involved in a improv group that meets twice a month, and they do shows about three or four times a year.
1: Oh, fun.
3: We have children's theater starting up, so we have a lot going on right now.
1: Oh, geez, yeah, that enough to keep you busy for sure.
3: Very busy.
1: And is it an entirely volunteer theater group,
3: or
1: largely, you know, and if people might have the urge to, you know, throw their hat in the ring, how do they get involved? How do people come to you?
3: The easiest way to get involved is just to sign up to be on our mailing list, and you can do that by going on to our website, which is carsonvalleycommunitytheater.org. That's theater spelled

0: called RE at the end. Yep. Or you can just Google Carson Valley Community Theater and find our website.
1: It'll come up. Sure. Absolutely. Yeah.
0: And there's a link on there that takes you to a place where you can sign up and get on our mailing list, and you can also indicate where you would be interested in volunteering. We also have usually membership forms we pass out at shows. So if you come to a show, you can volunteer then. But it is all volunteers. We pay a small stipend to directors, mm-hmm. and we usually pay our musical directors.
1: Oh, sure. Yeah. All right. Well, let's talk about the current production, and I will then bring in Cedric Williams, who is performing in this production. Tell us about America the Beautiful, celebrating 250 years in song.
2: This is another one of the original cabarets that Anne Delahaye has put together. In fact, I've been doing these with her since about 2016. She did one, was a USO show, which was basically a throwback to what I would call the Bob Hope style shows. And basically been with them ever since. And when she asked me to lend my voice, my talent, and my time to this, I jumped on it. There was no hesitation. This, again, is 250 years of different types of songs. We're talking patriotic, ragtime, gospel, rock and roll. In fact, I'll go ahead and share this with you. One of the songs that she allowed me to do is Old Man River. And in our performance on Sunday, things got a little emotional while I was up there on stage, and that got us a standing ovation for that particular song. Very, very powerful moment, and I'm very blessed and thankful that I was asked to be a part of this.
0: The idea of the show is that we're presenting 250 years of American history through the music that was either being performed at the time, at each period in history, or in sometimes through songs that were later written about certain incidents in history. Oh,
1: sure. So what is the oldest song in the show?
0: The oldest song is probably not an American song per se. It's an old Irish folk song called Johnny Has Gone for a Soldier.
1: Okay, sure.
0: But the oldest really American song, which was written by British officers, is Yankee Doodle.
1: Oh, well, fair enough. Yeah, yeah. So. If you had said Green Sleeves or something like that, I would have laughed. But and so when are the shows? And or at least the shows that you still have tickets remaining for. Let's narrow that down.
2: Yeah, what's left? Our Sunday matinee at 2 o'clock is sold out. That's going to be on the 28th at 2 p.m. But we still have the show for the 26th. At 7 p.m. We have the show for the 27th at both 2 p.m. and 7 p.m. that are available. And I would love to have you all come out and take a look at it.
1: Excellent.
0: It's a very small venue. We only have 40 tickets, so we're very limited. So we ask, you know, if you want to come, try and get your tickets in advance.
1: Perfect. So. And again, CarsonValleyCommunityTheater.org would be the spot to get those in advance.
2: Yes.
1: Right.
2: Excellent. Yes.
1: All right, then let's talk about the show you have coming up next then, called A Piece of My Heart by Shirley Lauro. And I will then introduce the third guest I have in the room, Bill Myatt. Good morning.
3: Good morning.
1: So tell us a little bit about the upcoming show then.
3: A Piece of My Heart is a unique story, uniquely phrased. It centers on six women and their experiences before, during, and after the Vietnam War. And there is one additional character, male, who plays all the American men. So if there is a wounded soldier, it's him. Mm-hmm. If there is a boyfriend, it's him. If there is a unscrupulous agent booking USO tour acts, it's him. The six women, four of them are nurses, and one of them is a USO entertainer. The last one is an Army intelligence officer who is kind of ignored because she's black and she's a woman, and the brass doesn't seem to appreciate that.
1: Fair enough. And I'm going to go out on a limb here and assume you play the man in this?
3: You're going to assume incorrectly.
1: Okay.
3: I'm the director.
1: Oh, okay, fair enough.
3: Of the show.
1: That makes sense.
3: Which is where I like to be.
1: Excellent. So how was this piece chosen?
3: That's an interesting story, actually. My father-in-law was a founding member and president of a group called WAVE, Welcome All Veterans Everywhere. And he served in Vietnam. I almost said earned, but I'm not sure if that's the right word. Was awarded, perhaps, a Purple Heart. And when we came, my wife and I moved here last summer. When we came here, we knew we wanted to give back to him to a cause he cared about. WAVE eventually closed its doors after 10 years, but we still wanted to continue with the giving back. Mm-hmm. So I chose this show and proposed it to Carson Valley Community Theater Board, and they accepted the idea, and now we are using that show as a way to honor veterans. There are discounted tickets for veterans and active military. On Saturday afternoon, July 25th, we will be doing our matinee show. Afterwards, we are going to hold a Veterans Appreciation Ceremony. Not the greatest title, but maybe we'll come up with something better. On the Sunday afternoon matinees after the show, we hope to have four or five veterans doing a talk back with the audience so they could actually ask questions of these folks.
1: Excellent.
3: Each performance is also going to begin with a missing man table ceremony, just in honor of those who didn't make it back.
1: For sure. And given the subject matter, I just want to ask, is this a family-appropriate production?
3: It is definitely a drama. It is family-appropriate. There are a couple of cuss words.
1: Mm-hmm.
3: I don't know if, when my children were 6 and 7, I don't know that they would have necessarily appreciated what was going on there.
1: Sure.
3: But certainly teenagers mm-hmm. Should be aware of what was going on at that time.
1: Absolutely. All right. Excellent. That really sounds interesting. And when are those shows?
3: We perform July 24, 25, 26, and then the following weekend, July 30, 31, August 1 and 2, and that is at the CVIC Hall in, which one is it?
0: Minden.
3: it's got the line kind of blurs.
1: Exactly. I hate to offend anybody in Minden or Gardnerville, but it's Minden Gardnerville to me. I'm not sure mm-hmm. there's much a clear separation, but excellent. Like, that really sounds like some good productions. And I'm going to actually swing back to Anne for a moment. Are there anything further out on the calendar that you would like to talk about?
0: Well, we have our upcoming season planned. Our fall show will be in October this year, and it's mornings at 7, which is a comedy. And then in the spring, in April, we're putting on our musical for the year, which will be Seussical. And Seussical is basically, it's a collection of Dr. Seuss stories, and it's made into a story. It starts out with Horton hearing the Who.
1: Fascinating.
0: And it's just a very good family-oriented show. We'll have a multi-generational cast in that. And, good music. We've gotten a lot of really good response for that already. We've already had somebody call in and want to reserve 50 tickets for one of the nights of the show.
1: Wow.
0: So, and we don't even have tickets for sale on it yet.
1: Yeah, exactly. So. It's like, oh, cool. Load up the school bus and bring them down. Absolutely.
0: Yes. So that's our big one for the spring. And then we'll be working on selecting the following season once we get through
1: some of that.
0: Well, probably start around this fall, we'll start working on that.
1: Mm-hmm. Excellent. All right. Well, anything else that any of the three of you would like to talk about with the theater?
3: We have a lot of things going on that are kind of unique. We have a jazz concert coming up in August. Our children's theater class is going on right now, and they have a showcase today and tomorrow in the afternoon. We're expanding our opportunities in education for both children, teenagers, and adults. So check the website. There's lots of stuff going on.
0: And we're always looking for volunteers, whether it's on stage or ushering or ticket taking or building sets or working with costumes. We need volunteers, old and young.
1: Yep. And it's a great way to get yourself into the room and, you know, just be around all these other people.
0: And what a lot of people don't realize about theater is that when you work on a show, you become – it's almost like a sports team or something. You are a team. You become a family. Yep. It's a great way to get to know people and make friends and form bonds. And we have a good time.
1: All right. Well, once again, CarsonValleyCommunityTheater.org. Really easy to find that website, too, if you just Google it. And I want to thank Anne Delahaye, Cedric Williams, and Bill Myatt for joining me this morning. Thank you for getting up so early to come up to Carson.
3: Thanks for having us.
1: Absolutely. You know, go onto that website. Check out the show there. What are the three dates again for America the Beautiful?
2: The three remaining dates are going to be the 27th. That's going to be at 2 p.m. and 7 p.m. and also on the 26th.
0: So it's this Friday and Saturday, basically.
1: Yes. Excellent.
0: We have three shows.
1: All right. Well, go check that out. All right. Well, thank you so much for joining me.
2: Thank you for having us, Josh.
1: Absolutely. And let's play, how about some Tears for Fears?

And that is Sinead O'Connor singing Prince's Nothing Compares to You. Before that, Tom Petty and the Heartbreakers. Next up here on KNVC, I have Paul McCartney. 1, 2, 3.

0: Those are the Eurythmics with Sweet Dreams. Before that, Paul McCartney. And that will basically do it for me here today. Thank you for listening. This is KNVC 95.1 FM in Carson City. I want to thank all the folks that joined me from Carson Valley Community Theater. Go check out their show in Minden. Again, it's this Friday and Saturday. Hey, that's tomorrow and Saturday already. This week's gone by quick. All right, anyway, thank you so much, and I will catch you all next week.
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2: 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And now, it's time for The Bioneers. Have a great morning.
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4: It's all alive. It's all connected. It's all in.

0: We are all mammals, and under the skin, we have almost everything in common, and our imperatives are the same. Find food, stay alive, keep our babies alive, take care of our children. That's what life is for mammals. Under the skin, we are all kin, we are family.
1: In this program, visionary naturalist and conservationist Carl Safina delves into the realm of non-human animals and our interconnected relationships to them, and asks, what do we as humans need to learn from the natural world that we're part of? I'm Neil Harvey. This is Under the Skin, We're All Kin, reading the minds of animals. Calling someone an animal means they're less than human, not worthy of respect, rights, or even of life itself. It's been the code word to justify countless atrocities, including the wholesale decimation of wildlife and even human genocide. But in truth, and in biological fact, human beings are animals. Scientists continue to find that intelligence and what we call consciousness appear to saturate all of nature. Clearly, it's high time to think differently about just what it means to be an animal. It's also high time to reconsider what it means to be human. Since humans are animals people too? How can we know what it's like to be other than human? How can we see into the minds of animals? As we hurtle into this sixth age of extinctions, the first caused by the human hand, half the world's biodiversity will perish within the 21st century. Will we find redemption and change course when we understand that under the skin we're all kin, as Carl Safina says? As a naturalist and the inaugural chair for Nature and Humanity at the State University of New York at Stony Brook, Carl Safina has merged decades of field observations with cutting-edge neuroscience to challenge our views of

0: fixed boundaries between humans and other than human animals. It turns out we have a whole lot more in common than we thought. Safina spoke at a Bioneers conference.
1: Today we're going to try to simply ask and answer one simple question that many of you ask yourself several times a week. And that is, does my dog really love me, or does she just want a treat? Well, I think that simply by looking at our beloved pets, we can easily see that, yes, of course, they really love us. And just by looking at them, it's easy to see what's going on in those furry little heads, right? Isn't it easy to see? Or maybe you can't really tell what's going on. But I'll tell you what, something is going on. You can't tell me that nothing is going on. And here's something a little weird. Why is our question, do you love me? Hey, that's not a question about them. That's a question about me. That's my insecurity talking. Do you love me is not a question about them. That's not how you get to know somebody better. So I needed a different question because that question wasn't helping me get in. And my question became, who are you? That's a question about you. Now, there are capacities of the human mind. We know that the human mind has these capacities, but are these capacities of only the human mind? What else is happening in the brains that share this planet with us? Nothing? Is nothing happening? But for a long time, many scientists said, well, we can't know. So the question of what goes on in other creatures' minds, if they even have minds, is not a scientific question because there's no way in. But that is not true, because there are some good ways in. We can look at brains, we can consider evolution, and we can watch what they do. You can see brains, but you cannot see the minds. That might seem like a dead end. However, you can see the workings of a mind in the logic of behaviors. Jellyfish were the first animals in the world to have nerves, neurons, nerve cells. And it's still true that a nerve cell is a nerve cell, whether it's in a jellyfish or a dog or a human or a crayfish. Jellyfish gave rise to chordates. Chordates gave rise to vertebrates. Vertebrates came out of the sea, built auditoriums, and had conferences. And here we all are. But our nerve cells are very much like jellyfish nerve cells individually. Octopuses are mollusks, and yet they recognize human faces and use tools as well as do most apes. How do we honor the ape-like intelligence of octopuses? We boil them by the thousands. On coral reefs, there are fish called groupers, and several kinds of groupers, if they chase a fish that they'd like to eat into a crevice in the rocks or the coral, they sometimes go to where they know a moray eel is sleeping. They have a way of signaling to the moray, follow me. The moray understands that signal, often will follow. Then the grouper says, it's here. And the moray understands that too. And the moray will go in. And sometimes the moray will get the fish. And sometimes the fish will bolt out and the grouper will get the fish. This is an ancient interspecies communication partnership. And people didn't know about this until about a decade ago. And when I say people, I mean the 17 people who read that paper. How do we honor this ancient partnership? You might think boiled, but no, fried. Now, a pattern is emerging, and that pattern says a lot more about us than it says about all of them.
0: While Safina was exploring the wondrous lives and cultures of a diversity of animals around the world, The pattern he saw was that humanity has been erasing wildlife at the pace of extinction. He knew he had to do everything he could to stop the biological annihilation. He was instrumental in putting overfishing into the mainstream spotlight and led campaigns to ban drift nets that were destroying entire populations and habitats. He helped rewrite U.S. federal fishery laws and pass a U.N. Global Fisheries Treaty. He worked to conserve dwindling global populations of tuna, sharks, and other threatened marine species. He created the Safina Center to advance the case for life on Earth, which has educated and inspired millions of people to conserve wild things and wild places. Safina's true passion is understanding the nature of other than human animals. What do they do, and why do they do it? Ironically, his curiosity about other creatures took wing growing up in the concrete jungle of Brooklyn, New York.
1: When I was a kid, until I was 10 years old, I lived in a tenement flat in Brooklyn, about as simple an urban apartment as you can be in, and not a place where there is what you would call wildlife. We had alley cats, and there were some sparrows and some pigeons around. So how in the world did I become a almost compulsive nature lover growing up like that? Well, I think that it's really important for us to blur the boundaries between us and nature and stop seeing nature as a category or a place where you go. Like, we think we need food, so we'll go to the supermarket because that's where the food is. And when we need nature, we'll go to the park because that's where the nature is. And that is a destructive and corrosive categorization and separation. So when I lived in this tenement flat, it so happened that my father's hobby was breeding canaries. And unlike many kids who would live in a very wild place, I actually could always watch birds getting on and off their eggs and feeding their little babies from about 4 inches away. And when I was 7, he caved, and I got a flock of homing pigeons. And when you raise pigeons, you stack some boxes in the coop. We used to use peach crates, and you put a bowl in the box, and you provide them with nesting material, and they sort themselves out, and they court, and they figure out who their mates are going to be. And sometimes they fight over all of that, and the adults leave during the day, and then they come home, and they eat supper, and they feed their babies, and they go to sleep. And across the yard, we lived in our own stack of boxes, where the people sorted themselves out and occasionally fought about it, and the adults left during the day, and they came back and fed their babies supper and went to sleep. And I always thought, from the time I was 7, that the lives of us and other animals are essentially the same. They have the same life. It's just different, but it's the same. And then I learned how wrong all this was, and I got my PhD in ecology and all that stuff. And the more I learned, the more I thought, I still think exactly what I thought when I was 7 years old, but now I understand it better.
0: Different, but the same. Is it all that surprising when we know people are animals too?
1: We are all mammals, and under the skin, we have almost everything in common, and our imperatives are the same. Find food, stay alive, keep our babies alive, take care of our children. That's what life is for mammals. Under the skin, they have the same skeleton, the same organs, essentially the same nervous system, the same chemicals that create mood and motivation in human beings create mood and motivation in them. They have the exact same chemicals. In the flippers of whales are the exact same bones that are in your hand. Under the skin, we are all kin. We are organically related. We are family. This is the truth of the matter. And so we see commonalities that we all understand. They understand helping when helping is needed, the same way we do. We see curiosity mostly in the young who are exploring the world for the first time. We see the deep bonds of family relation. We see the deep bonds of mates to one another. Dancing is dancing. Courtship is courtship. We see it and we recognize it for exactly what it actually is.
0: And Carl Safina suggests that once we dissolve the false separation we've made between humans and the rest of nature, things start to look decidedly different. He says that if humans could find their way home over 10,000 miles of totally unmarked ocean to a tiny pinpoint of land to find their own baby, as an albatross can do, or if humans could travel through the air as fast as a peregrine falcon, no doubt we'd call it genius. But since it's not us, we mostly don't care. Until now, perhaps. Carl Safina spoke with us at a Bioneers conference.
2: Well, there's many different ways of trying to understand what intelligence is. It's a definitional kind of a problem. One definition that I kind of like is intelligence is the ability to solve a problem that you've never been confronted with before. Because then you have to have a certain amount of foresight. You have to be able to see something that doesn't really exist yet that you could do to deal with the problem. Some animals are more intelligent than other animals in the sense that they can solve novel problems better or faster. That's just a measure of something about them. I'm very interested in things regardless of whether they're particularly intelligent or not. There are a lot of things that just do incredible things, or they're unbelievably beautiful, or they have extreme abilities, extreme diving abilities, extreme navigational, migrational abilities. You know, all these things are totally incredible. They have nothing to do with, are they smart? It's just that, you know, we live in a beautiful, beautiful world filled with fascinating living things that have somehow found and developed lots of answers to how can we live on Earth.
0: How can we live on Earth? Or more accurately, how can we keep living on Earth when we're unraveling the very web of life on which our human lives and societies depend? We can start by asking our planet mates, because yes, we really are surrounded by genius, and they've been here a whole lot longer than we have.
1: And then we ask a really weird question. Are they even conscious? Why would we ask a question like that? When you get general anesthesia, you become unconscious. That means that the sensory input from your sense organs is something you stop experiencing. It's like you take your eyes and your ears and your nose and disconnect them from your brain. Then when you come out of it, you regain consciousness. You get your senses connected back to your brain. That's what consciousness is. It's an awareness of your senses. Why would we ask whether animals that have eyes and see with them, ears and hear with them, noses and smell with them, who play with each other, are conscious? Because we have a favorite story. And our favorite story is, we're the only ones that matter, and we're the best. I hope you're clapping because you disagree with that statement. In an aquarium in South Africa, there was a nursing-age baby bottlenose dolphin. Her name was Dolly. And a keeper was on a break, smoking, looking through the window at the pool. And the little baby Dolly came over and looked at him while he was smoking. And then she went to her mother, and she nursed. And then she came back to the window, and she let go of all the milk, and it surrounded her head like a cloud of smoke. A nursing-age infant dolphin got the idea, I'm going to use milk to imitate whatever he's doing. When humans use one material to represent another, we call that art.
0: Carl Safina has no doubt that other than human animals have consciousness. Of course, we can define consciousness, but no one actually knows how it happens or works. Yet most of us think we know it when we see it, and scientists are starting to prove that other creatures experience it.
1: So I was talking to a reporter about this one time, and I thought I was doing a good job of explaining, and she said, okay, you're saying all this stuff, but how do I really, really know, how do you know that other animals can think or feel? And I was trying to think of, well, what is the best scientific paper example that I can use? And then I realized the answer was right on the rug. When my puppy comes over to me and rolls over on her back, now she doesn't get up from the rug and go over to the dining room table and roll over on her back, right? She comes to me. Why does she do that? because she's just had a thought. And the thought is, I would like my belly rubbed. And I'm going to go to him because we are family. And I know that if I roll over on my back, I have nothing to fear. I can not only trust him completely, but he knows what I'm asking for, and he knows how to get the job done and make it feel really good. So she has had a thought, and she has felt. And it's not really a lot more complicated than that. But if you think that's not scientific enough, you all have seen your pets sleeping and thinking that they're dreaming because their legs are twitching and they're going woof, woof, woof, woof. And you say, well, they're dreaming. Well, they are dreaming. You can wire up the brain of a rat and watch it dream. They dream. Now we have scientific proof of what's going on. It's no longer true that there's no scientific way into the mind of others. There is.
0: When we return, more from Carl Safina on how reading the mind of animals inspires us to set our minds to conserving nature. I'm Neil Harvey. You're listening to The Bioneers, Revolution from the Heart of Nature.

0: 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That's bioneers.org. Among Navajo people, one of the worst insults you can hear is that you're acting as if you have no relatives. As Carl Safina has delved into the minds of animals, the inescapable and agonizing truth is that human animals are ravaging our animal relatives. Entire populations of elephants are getting wiped out for their tusks and teeth, even though we now know elephants are incredibly intelligent and have sophisticated cultures and societies. Likewise, generations of wolves in the U.S. have been wiped out. After federal policies decimated the thriving wolf population in Yellowstone National Park because ranchers were losing a few cattle, the elk and deer populations exploded. The park finally had to bring back the wolves to restore balance to the age-old predator-prey relationship. But it's far more difficult to repair the complex social and cultural relationships among wolves, a bit analogous to how it would be for people experiencing genocide.
1: A wolf pack is a nuclear family. It has usually two breeding adults, mom and dad, and they're young from 2 or 3 years. When they're young, get to be adolescents, they leave to try to find their stake in life, just like in our nuclear families. This family had mom and dad and dad's brother. They went outside the park at the onset of winter because Yellowstone is 7,000 feet. The uncle was shot almost immediately. They retreated. They went back a couple of weeks later. The mother was shot. And then this family that had been very, very stable started to do something weird. Violent sibling rivalry. There had been total order, loyalty, organization. Now it was chaos. The most precocious of the wolves, the one on her back there, was kicked out of her family. That's her on the left. The father started wandering around, maybe trying to look for his mate and his brother. He lost his family. He lost his hunting support. He lost his mate and brother. He lost his territory where the food is. I thought she would do okay because she was about the age where she was going to leave anyway, and he was doomed. But what happened instead was, a few months later, she was shot starving at somebody's chicken coop, and he survived. 2 years later, he had a new mate, a new territory, and pups. Why am I telling you the details of that story? Because they have lives, and when we hurt and kill them, the trajectory of life for the survivors is totally changed. It's different from what it would have been. They're not just numbers. They're individuals in families with relationships. We are made individuals by our relationships, and so are they.
0: Denying that other animals feel and experience emotions, including grief, loss, and trauma, allows us to other them, and yes, treat them like animals. The notion that other than human animals have empathy still triggers controversy in the scientific community. Yet we've seen humpback whales rescue seals from killer whales. We've watched wild elephants stand by people who were injured, guarding them through the night until someone came to help. Dolphins help guide distressed ships to shore, and they mourn for human deaths. If animals do fit the definition of personhood that we use for ourselves, aren't animals people too?
1: People who only know one thing about animal behavior know that you're not ever allowed to use this word and do this thing, which is to attribute human thoughts and emotions to other species. This is against the rules. Well, science is supposed to have curiosity and find out what's really going on. So that is unscientific. One of the things they say is that empathy makes us human. Well, it turns out that empathy is one of the oldest emotions because anything that lives in a group needs to have empathy. Empathy is when your mind matches your mood to the mind of your companions. The things that make us human are not the things we keep telling ourselves are the things that make us human. Here's what I think it is. I don't think it's that we do everything totally uniquely and differently. I think it's that we are the extreme animals. We are the most creative and the most destructive and the most compassionate and the cruelest animal that has ever lived. And we are all of those things all the time, all jumbled up together. And that is us. Love and caring is not new with us, and it's not the thing that makes us human. We're not the only ones that care about our mates. We're not the only ones that care about our children. Now, this is not the relationship we are supposed to have with the rest of the living world. It's not the one we want to have. But we don't think about the consequences of our actions, even though we've named ourselves after our brains. And yet, when we expect new human life, we paint animals on the nursery room walls. We don't paint cell phones. We don't paint desks and work cubicles. We paint animals. We don't even realize why we're doing it. Here's why I think we do it. I think because we have a blessing for our babies that we're not even aware of. And what it says is, welcome to this beautiful living world. We're not alone. We have company. And yet every one of those animals in every painting you see of Noah's Ark, these animals deemed worthy of salvation by the Creator, every one of them is in mortal danger now. And their flood is the rising tide of us. So I started by saying, do they love us? That question needs to be turned around. The question is, are we capable, are our human minds capable of loving them enough to simply let them continue to exist on earth with us? And that is a write your own ending kind of a story. Thank you very, very much. Thank you. Thank you. Thank you very much.
0: Carl Safina. Under the Skin, We're All Kin. Reading the Minds of Animals. 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Thank you for listening. I invite you to join the Bioneers in inspiring a shift to live on Earth in ways that honor the web of life, each other, and future generations. 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
3: 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Have a great morning.
4: Obviously, in a ghostwriting sphere, you're tasked with asking questions. But still, you have to be really aware of how those questions are going to land.
5: This is Choose to Be Curious, a show all about curiosity. We talk about research and theory, but mostly it's conversations about how curiosity shows up in work and life. I'm your host, Lynn Borton. Welcome. Come, choose to be curious with us. Some time ago, I was prepping for a conversation about optimism with the remarkable polymath Kevin Kelly. I read a bunch and listened to other interviews, including one with Tim Ferriss, I think, and Kevin said something about ghostwriters being among the most curious people he'd ever met. How else to get at the essence of something? In the scope of the discussion with Tim Ferriss, that was barely a blip, a nothing line, but it lodged in my brain. How does a ghostwriter get to the juiciest heart of their subject, into the inner sanctum that makes a book feel and sound like an authentic representation of someone else entirely? Psychologist Todd Kashtan has done some interesting work on the five dimensions of curiosity. We've talked about it a lot here, links on my website. Those dimensions can mix and mingle in all sorts of interesting ways. We might be among the fascinated who are high on all dimensions of curiosity, especially joyous exploration or problem solvers. High in our desire to resolve problems and fill knowledge gaps, medium in other curiosity domains. Or empathizers, high on social curiosity, definitely wanting to know people's stories, medium in other dimensions. Or the avoiders, who are low on all curiosity dimensions, especially stress tolerance, that willingness to sit with uncertainty. So I'm thinking ghostwriters must have to play a pretty serious game of multidimensional curiosity chess, tapping into every iteration except avoider, of course. And I wondered, who can I talk to? Lucky for me, I know people who know people. Journalist, genealogist, and dear friend Jennifer Mendelsohn, who's joined me twice here on the show, suggested writer Laura Zygmunt. She's great, Jen texted me. One of those people I love who I never have actually met. Laura Zygmunt is the author of 6 novels, including Small World, published in 2023. She's ghostwritten and or collaborated on multiple memoirs and nonfiction books, including the New York Times bestseller, Believe Me, with actor and comedian Eddie Izzard. And some of us remember a certain brave legislator in pink sneakers, forgetting to be afraid, with former Texas State Senator Wendy Davis, among many others. All of which she rounds out with a coaching service that she calls Talk Therapy for Your Writing. Reading the memoirs on which Laura has collaborated, you can't help but appreciate how clear and distinctive the voices are. That does not just happen to people. That takes some serious work. I have been on a serious Laura Zygmunt reading binge, and I am delighted to have her join me today. So welcome, Laura.
4: Thank you so much for having me. I'm really happy to be here.
5: I am delighted to have you here. Okay, so I have to ask first.
4: Yeah.
5: Because I realized I think ghostwriter, and then I think, oh, maybe that's not a polite term. So what's the preferred language here?
4: First of all, thank you for the introduction. And I think ghostwriting, or as it's sometimes called, collaborating, neither term bothers me, or I don't prefer either over the other. I think both are true. Ghostwriting really implies that you're the secret sauce in the process and unnamed. A lot of books and projects are collaborative, meaning your name is on there somewhere, or it's hidden in the acknowledgments. People who know to look there know who they're going to see in those. Such an interesting process, and you're one of the only people that's really sort of phrased it that way, which is why I love it so much.
5: The first place I went was to the acknowledgments in the memoirs that I read, and I was just interested to see how differently it showed up in different places. And I've seen that with others. And I'm just always interested in kind of the politics and all, but that's sort of maybe a separate conversation. What I'm really interested in is what that process is like. And I really credit Kevin Kelly for putting this thought into my brain about, of course, it's grounded in curiosity.
4: It is, you know, I came to ghostwriting, and I think a lot of us have, you know, we didn't set out to be ghostwriters. We are writers. And yeah. I had published 4 novels, and then I hit a wall. I had a lot of stuff going on at home. I had writer's block. And I also had had some medical stuff, so I was home watching television. It was before social media existed. And I was watching the Food Network, and I was watching A&E, and I watched a dating show called Confessions of a Matchmaker. And it was so long ago. I mean, it was 2007. And I had a blog. I mean, that's how long ago it was. And I loved the show. It was based in Buffalo with a matchmaker who had kind of a potty mouth. And I just loved it. And I blogged. And suddenly, a month or so later, I got an email from the show's producer, who was a really talented documentary filmmaker. And he was like, you know, she would like to write a book. Are you interested? And I was like, of course. I had no idea how to do it. And I had met, and this is the power of just connections and who you know in your life that you can go to ask a question. And so I had met Bill Novak, William Novak, who was a big ghostwriter and writer in the 80s and 90s. And he kind of redefined ghostwriting. Highly paid and respected. His books were incredibly successful. And I wrote to Bill Novak and I said, we met at a library fundraiser and I was wondering if you could just, I just got this thing. I don't, and he said, call me. And he gave me 2 hours of his time.
5: Wow.
4: And those were the most invaluable because basically what he did is he boiled down what ghostwriting is and what it is and what it isn't. And so what it is not is you're not writing a book about somebody. You're not sitting down with someone for a gotcha interviews or a story that you're going to write about them. You're writing the story that they would tell about themselves if they could write. So that presents a lot of gray area in terms of what is the truth and what you want people to know about you that may or may not be true.
5: Yeah. I'm wondering what he told you that you've carried forward and what more you've learned along the way.
4: Whatever he said just went straight into me and I carried it with me because he's a really curious person and a really compassionate person. And I think those are the things for ghostwriting. I mean, in life, I think that is really helpful in general. But when you're ghostwriting, you have to have both things. You really have to be intensely curious. Or nosy. I am both.
5: We'll get there. I want to talk about that.
4: Yeah. Please. And you have to have compassion and even empathy because you're going to not necessarily like the person to begin with, or you may get to a point in the process where you know, they're difficult. People are difficult to work with. I always say that the writing is the easy part of the process because getting time with them, they get avoidant. They don't want to do it. They've made a deal. Usually they've made a deal with a big publisher and to write a memoir. And then it comes time and they think they're just going to say what they say to People magazine. And as a ghostwriter, you read everything. And so when you start to ask questions and you start to get those rote responses that's in People, in Vogue, in the New York Times, you have to push past that and they don't want to. They don't want to really do it. And who would, you know, who wants to really reveal themselves? So it's a real process of understanding with compassion. And this is a hard process. Like if you put yourself in their position, if you have to sit down with somebody, tell them your life story, like it's awkward, it's weird. Like, what do you tell? What do you keep? What do you, and then to expect that person to get the story right. And most of all, to get the voice right. You have to get the voice right. It has to sound like them.
5: Yeah. Years ago, I used to write speeches and testimony for senior staff and national board members in the organization where I worked. And I loved the task of getting their voice. And I don't know that everybody else really appreciated how hard I worked at that. You start to notice what it is that makes somebody sound like who they are. And it was, again, one of the things I was struck with in reading your books is like, wow, these are really different voices. Like, this is not the Laura Zigman take on these people. Yeah. It felt like I was sitting with them. So kudos, because that's a tough thing to do.
4: It is. And it's really like, thank you. And that's the whole point, that right. You're in service to this person's story and their voice. And that's really the point. It's not what you think it should be or, you know, you advise them in terms of what to do. But I mean, for instance, with Eddie Izzard, you know, he was so digressive. His whole comedy, you know, if you've ever seen him perform or watched him on YouTube or whatever, and he's brilliant. And he's completely digressive. He goes here, he goes there. And so when you're interviewing him, I mean, I would get the transcripts back and I was like, I cannot write this book. There's no, and so what I ended up doing to capture that digressiveness is I made footnotes, because every time he'd start to tell a story, he'd go off on another tangent.
5: And so the footnotes, yes.
4: And so I would, and you have to be careful with footnotes, because people have very strong feelings about footnotes. They don't like them, you know. I kind of love them, especially if they're comic. And so I tried to, you know, use them sparingly, but there were times when I was like, this has to be foot, because, so that was part of capturing his voice. To not have a footnote and capture his digressions would be, to me, was like, well, how are you going to know it's Eddie Izzard if you don't have a digressive footnote? So that's one way to, you know, explain how you have to problem solve and figure out how you're going to get across their voice.
5: So, and you also do this writing coaching, and you said somewhere that you take the lessons from your ghostwriting and collaboration and use them in your writing coaching, which is really easy for me to imagine now, and, you know, ask questions to help people find the answers that they already likely know but can't access. And I'm thinking that's got to be a huge part of this ghostwriting process, that part of their reluctance is also potentially an inability or inexperience with articulating their own stories.
4: That's exactly right. Yeah. That's exactly right. And so your job is to, in a kind, useful way, to get them to go there, mm-hmm. wherever there is. And at the heart of almost everyone's story is pain, you know, whether it's you or me or a celebrity or, you know, people who want to write a memoir generally have a story they need to tell. And at the core of that story is usually something very painful, or many things that are painful. And so people don't want to talk about those things, and you have to respect certain parts of that, and then you have to push them just a little and get them to see that the process of doing it is great. It's a great process. And if they trust you and they understand it, and the whole thing is, you know, this is their book. And so I encourage them that we write the story that they don't want to tell, and we can always take it out. And usually if it's in there, they don't necessarily need to take it once it's in there, but, you know, they have the final say, really. But the publisher also has a say, because they've paid a lot of money for this story. They want the juice, you know, they want the good stuff. So you have to really kind of like protect your person, but also if you let them get away with nothing, you know, putting nothing in, then the publisher is going to turn the book down. So it's a dance. But you and I were just talking before we started this recording, and the idea about making connections. And it's very easy as an outsider, if someone's telling you their story, to be like, oh, look at this, look at that, it's so obvious, you know. And people have done that to me, and I'm like dumbstruck, you know, because I've never seen certain things. But if you do it with kindness and empathy, it can be a really incredibly meaningful process. And every time I've worked with someone, I think with the exception of maybe one or two, it's been a really amazing process with people who may not have anything in common with me.
5: Yeah. Yeah.
4: And you find that common ground, and that's amazing.
5: Yeah. It sounds amazing. I mean, it's a very intimate relationship.
4: It is an intimate relationship.
5: You're listening to Choose to Be Curious, a show all about curiosity. I'm your host, Lynn Borton, and I'm joined today by Laura Zigman. We're talking about the art of ghostwriting. Do you have advice on how to ask questions with kindness?
4: That's such a great question. You know, I like to start at the beginning. I try to make it clear that this is their book, mm-hmm. and they get to say or not say what they want. The transcripts are private, you know, because what happens is they usually contract with a publisher, and then I am hired by them. So I have this sort of dual loyalty. I need to get the book right for the publisher, but my real loyalty is to the person, to sort of right. protect their sense of what they want to do and how much they want to give. But that said, you know, I generally start at the beginning. The book may not be written in a chronological way. You may start at the end and move back and forth or that kind of thing. But in our conversations, which are, as Bill had said to me, you know, I think it was before Zoom, but some of it is in person. And a lot of it is done by Zoom or by phone, and you tape record them, and then you get the transcriptions. And I think, you know, for me, I always just, it's what I do when I meet someone at a party or a dinner. I just like, what, how'd you meet your, how'd you get here? Why are you living in Boston? What, and then what happened? I just want to know. And so generally I'll just start with the questions, which I love to do anyway. And if you start, you know, if you sort of start at the beginning, or if you start anywhere you start, if you just make it clear that you're just, you just want to hear them. One of the tricks that somebody taught me, and I think it's one of these things that like real journalists know, but I didn't know because I'm not a real journalist, is that when you're interviewing somebody or when you're making conversation with somebody, I see this all the time in the real world, but especially in interviewing someone to get their story out, is that people tend to finish other people's sentences. They talk too much. So they ask a question and the person starts to talk and they start, they jump in. And they affect where the thing is going, and they put words in their mouth and they just interrupt. And so the best thing you can do is just not say anything, especially when you're trying to really extract something that they don't want to talk about. And the more you just let the silence be, humans do not, they're not comfortable with silence. It makes them uncomfortable. So they'll fill in the space. If you give them the opportunity to fill in the space. So you just try not to talk too much. You ask a question and then you listen. I think you do this all the time, which is that you need to listen to the answer. I do a lot of conversations with authors at bookstores and other venues. And it always shocks me when I go to someone else's and I'm like, did you not listen to the answer? You have to listen. They may say something in that answer that you should then, right? So a lot of it is being a really active listener.
5: Yeah. Yeah, yeah. Oh, wonderful.
4: And being prepared with your questions, just like you are. You prepared with your questions, but you're also prepared to go in any way that it takes you.
5: Well, I make the assumption what you are going to say is more interesting than what I am going to ask.
4: We are the same.
5: Okay. So I have to ask, because when I reached out to you, you're like, oh, I love curiosity, really maybe nosiness. And I was like, okay, I want to talk about this, because literally a week ago, I was giving a talk about curiosity. And one of the questions that came up was, what's the difference? And I wanted to ask you, what's the difference?
4: That's a really good question. I mean, nosiness just has that tinge of pejorative, you know, that you want to know things for your own personal entertainment, which I must say I am guilty of sometimes when I watch TVs, you know, true crime and all that kind of stuff. I am really curious. And I mean, we'd all be lying if we said we weren't curious, you know, nosy about certain aspects of people's lives or gossip or whatever. But I do think the nosiness for me really is, I see the humor in it. And really my bigger impetus is curiosity. I love hearing people's stories. If I'm going to be seated next to someone, I don't want to be seated next to like the big important person. I want to be seated next to someone who nobody knows. I want to get their story. I'm always so curious. Like, and then what? And then what? And then what? And I also have had the kind of honor of people will tell me their story. You know, there's certain people you feel comfortable enough with that you just, and I meet people like that too. I'll just tell them things. So I've often been on the receiving end of people just telling me things that I'm always like, wow, you know, that's amazing that,
5: yeah. You know. So how do you modulate?
4: Modulate between nosiness and curiosity?
5: Yeah. Or between how it's received by the other. Because I agree with you that asking about for other people's stories is actually kind of a gift. But there's also a point at which some people don't feel like it's a gift.
4: A brilliant question. And I think, you know, one of the reasons I think I'm so curious is because I always felt that my parents were not curious. They never really asked. They were great people and they volunteered and were civic minded. They did all this great stuff. They just never asked people questions. And I used to think like, wow, it's just like, how can you not be curious? But I think it was in a way a generational thing. Where there was a certain point at which they felt it was unseemly to ask too many questions. You just didn't ask. There was a certain sense of privacy. Like you just didn't ask people a lot of questions. Yeah. It was, like you said, it was almost like you crossed a line. And I try to do it with sensitivity, but I am just much more, you know, I know when it's not the right thing to do usually. And I find, and I'm sure you find this too, people actually want to talk.
5: They do. I do agree that I think a lot of it is generational. We live in a much more sort of self-disclosing, maybe inappropriate self-disclosure kind of an age. So I think our thresholds have changed. And yet I also know that there are places, and I have this conversation pretty often given a show about curiosity, about when's it okay, when's it cross the boundary. I mean, I've had this conversation with family, like, your curiosity is insufficient. I don't care that you're curious, you're not entitled to know. And I just wonder sort of how that comes up for you, how you think about that.
4: It's a really good question, because that came up in someone else's life recently. Mm-hmm. And I thought that was a super inappropriate question to have been asked. Like, how dare this person ask you this really personal question the first time they met you?
5: Yeah.
4: And it made me check myself. Like, I don't think I would have ever asked that question of somebody I met for the first time. But it was a good lesson to be just like, okay, you know, there's certain things you can ask and certain things, you know. But I generally feel like I have a good sense of that. And I generally feel I haven't blundered. But it's always possible, because you just also never know what people, sometimes they want to talk, sometimes they don't. And there are certain things, you know, if you're asking somebody about grief, I mean, it's really hard. In a way, nobody talks about it. And so sometimes people want to. They want to be asked. Other times they don't want to. And you never know. And you have to really tread lightly. You have to sort of say, you don't have to talk about this. If you want to, I'm really interested in hearing about it. And if you don't want to talk, I totally understand. It kind of gives them the feeling of like, okay, I don't have to say anything if I don't want to.
5: Right, right. It was interesting in this discussion with this group, somebody offered that he thought the calculus was you took into account consent, context, reciprocity, and the power dynamics. And I thought, what a great list, right? And I think, you know, in the ghostwriting context, you've got the consent context. I don't know what the reciprocity is. I don't know what the power dynamics are. But those things are fairly clearer than they are, you know, at a dinner table or in a social event. But I have found myself thinking about that and really using it as a way of reframing this question of where is curiosity really an asset and a skill, and other places where it's too muchness.
4: Yeah, I think that's really an important distinction. And I think it's always important to keep that in mind. Always ask yourself, like, is this an inappropriate question? Obviously, in a ghostwriting sphere, you're tasked with asking questions. But still, you have to be really aware of how those questions are going to land. You know, this is really sensitive. A lot of this stuff is really sensitive. I mean, if you're talking about somebody's marriage, their divorce, their childhood, you have to really be careful that you're respectful and that you allow them they don't have to tell you.
5: Well, and also, I imagine, I used to always say sequencing is everything, that, you know, there's a point at which you can ask the sort of softball introductory groundwork questions, and you sort of build to a place where you can be trusted and where you're clearly listening, where people can become receptive to a question that maybe at an earlier point in the process they wouldn't or couldn't have heard.
4: Exactly. And I think what you're saying is it's a relationship, you know, it's a relationship that you build. You know, you start really complete strangers. And then you have to build up a relationship. They have to trust you. They have to trust that you have their best interests at heart, that you want to know them and understand them in a really deep and profound way. And that's why what you said earlier is so true. I mean, I've had several people, I just finished a project, it's a private memoir project. And it's so true that I've been told multiple times, like, you know me more than any one person. Because we tell other people, you know, different people different things, and they have to kind of tell you stuff in a way, in a complete way, for you to get the picture. But it really does start with that trust. So they have to trust you to earn it. You know, you really have to earn it.
5: Yeah, yeah. Whew. Okay. Before we run out of time, I want to do a relationship exercise.
4: Okay.
5: Are you game for my big jar of wannabe analogies?
4: Okay.
5: Okay. So here it is. Actual big jar. I have slips of paper in here with random words written on them. And we're going to make an analogy to curiosity with whatever is here. Okay. Yours is an acorn. How is curiosity like an acorn?
4: An acorn. Okay. So an acorn, I'm sitting outside a tree that has acorns, and they drop and they doink. And a lot of times, like, I get very curious and things are just popping into my head when I'm talking to someone, or they'll say something. And it's also, you know, it's the thing inside the acorn. It's wrapped in a thing.
5: It's
4: nubby stuff on the outside and the nut on the inside or something. And I think that is also a lot about curiosity. There's like what you think you want to know. And then there's the surprise. People always surprise you. You know, you think you're going to ask this question, or you think you're going to go and talk about this particular aspect, and they say something completely revelatory that takes you in a different direction. And it's that like nugget in the middle, it's the surprise which I love. I love. You never know what you're going to, you don't know what you're going to get. And it's that element of surprise that just feeds the curiosity.
5: I love it. I love it. Okay. A clothespin. Well, a clothespin is a way that we attach random laundry to a line, and we kind of connect things that may or may not have much relationship to one another, but now are a collection of a sort. And clothespins are a way of sort of spreading things out and letting them get some air and sunshine. And I feel like,
4: wow,
5: curiosity well applied can do that too.
4: That's amazing. It's especially amazing because in ghostwriting parlance, an editor at Random House told me, she said, you know, writing these books is like tentpole moments. You know, you're asking someone, what are their tentpole moments? And I always think of it like a necklace with beads on it. You know, and so it's the same thing with the line, with the clothespins. It's kind of like,
5: yeah, nice.
4: These are the moments. Yeah.
5: Yeah, yeah. And audience, yours is AI. How is curiosity like AI? I told you, I never know what's coming out here. Well, Laura, this has been delightful. Thank you so much.
4: Thank you for having me. This was a great conversation. I never really understood how much curiosity plays a part in all of this.
5: You've been listening to Choose to be Curious. I'm your host, Lynn Borton. Thank you for joining us here today. You can find all my shows on my website at choosetobecurious.com. I hope you'll follow me here, there, and on Facebook, Instagram, and Blue Sky, all at Choose to be Curious, where you can share your AI analogy, hashtag analogy. Many thanks to my delightful guest, Laura Zygmunt, and to Jennifer Mendelson for connecting us. Lots of links on my website. Thanks, too, to Sean Ballack for our theme music. And this is Step In, Step Out by Crab Shack via Blue Dot Sessions. I hope you'll join us again next time. And until then, choose to be curious.

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1: The Public News Service Dawn Newscast, June the 25th, 2026. I'm Mike Clifford. By all accounts, it was an angry day at a closed-door meeting that President Trump had with Senate Republicans. Trump berated GOP lawmakers for allowing a vote to block his war in Iran. The AP notes that invited to speak at the GOP luncheon by Florida Senator Rick Scott, Trump had signaled ahead of time that he would use the closed-door meeting to push senators to pass his proof of citizenship voting bill. But the conversation was more focused on Tuesday's vote to approve the War Powers Resolution. Meantime, a new Colorado law clears the way for renewable energy projects like geothermal, solar, and wind to be sited in areas known as brownfields, lands compromised by industrial activities.
2: The U.S. Environmental Protection Agency has identified thousands of such sites in Colorado suitable for renewable energy, including former mines and capped landfills. Duncan Gilchrist with the Nature Conservancy in Colorado says the measure presents unique opportunities to spur local economic development.
3: By siting a battery storage project, for example, on a former industrial parcel, you can sort of breathe new economic life into an area of a community that has been blighted and sitting dormant.
2: House Bill 26-1268 won broad support from local governments, agricultural groups, and environmental and renewable energy advocates. Proponents say the measure will strengthen the state's energy independence and can help lower energy bills for more Coloradans by increasing access to cheap renewables. I'm Eric Galatis.
1: Supporters say the ability to site projects on former industrial lands takes some pressure off landscapes important for wildlife or the state's working farms and ranches. And the Trump administration has been ordered to return historical items to the Medgar and Myrtle Evers Home National Monument in Jackson. Items were removed during a nationwide sweep to remove exhibits and signs that the administration deemed disparaging to Americans past or living.
4: A coalition of conservationists sued after nearly 60 items were taken down across the country. Bill Wade, executive director of the Association of National Park Rangers, one of the plaintiffs in the case, says park employees consider education a large part of their job.
5: One of their primary responsibilities is to serve the visitor. And that includes giving them accurate information, even about things that sometimes we're not very proud of.
4: The judge's ruling states that a junior ranger book that was discarded must be reprinted. The item must be replaced by July 4th. The National Park Service and Interior Department have filed an appeal. I'm Frieda Ross reporting.
1: According to the Pew Research Center, 66% of U.S. adults believe it's extremely or very important to discuss the country's historical successes and strengths, as well as failures and flaws. This is Public News Service.
6: 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Today's Thursday, June 25th, 2026. Thanks for tuning in to Nevada Capital News with me, Sahara Kaleem, as your host. Up now is a brief weather report before your local news. It's going to be a sunny, hot day today with a high of 85 degrees and a low of 52 degrees. The feels-like temperature is 66 degrees cooler than the actual temperature of 71 degrees at this hour, and will keep warming up throughout the day. So wear summer clothes. A red flag warning is in effect today around 11 a.m., and there's a lake wind advisory. Windy conditions are expected around 3 p.m., and the wind gusts will be up to 3 miles per hour. The humidity is at 42% today, with no expected rain today, but it is expected tomorrow. Here's the local news for today. After gunfire into an inhabited home, a 34-year-old Gardnerville man was taken into custody on 10 felony counts. A sleeping child was missed by one round of bullets. The Northern Sierra Front, which includes Carson City, is under a red flag warning from the National Weather Service because of low humidity and strong winds of up to 45 miles per hour, which raised the likeliness of wildfires spreading fast. A contract for a new fire station off Buddy Way was recently accepted by city supervisors, making it the city's first station expansion since

0: the 1970s. In remembrance of the country's 250th anniversary, this year's Pony Express celebratory ride traveled through Carson City with an American red flag. After being extradited back from Los Angeles, Christopher James Madoff was searched for because of supposedly kidnapping his five-year-old daughter and causing an earlier Amber Alert, is now being held in the Carson City Jail. A Carson City man died in a collision near Austin and Lander County on Sunday, said the Nevada Highway Patrol. Around 2 p.m. Friday, June 19th, a 45-year-old male from California was taken into custody after a car chase with a deputy from the Carson City Sheriff's Office. Under contracts up for consideration by school board trustees today at 4 p.m. at the Airport Training Center, employees of the Douglas County School District will work five fewer days next year. Both professional and certified staff contracts include a clause that shortens their terms from 185 to 180 days, saving the two organizations $537,040. A public safety outage is being monitored from 8 a.m. to 8 p.m. on Saturday from Genoa to Clear Creek along the foothills, joined by the second day of a red flag warning that has been issued for the majority of western Nevada. The warning and a lake wind advisory is scheduled for Friday at 11 a.m. Now for some events happening today in our town, Carson City, Nevada, and in Gardnerville, Nevada. Today's events include the walkabout William Street to visit businesses starting June 22nd to July 20th. From June 20th, through July 31st, the Nevada Artists Association Gallery Spirit of America 250 show will be open from noon to 4 p.m. with an opening reception from 5 to 7 p.m. tonight. As a part of the Levitt Amp concert series, Samba Da will perform its fusion of Afro jazz and Brazilian rhythms at the Brewery Arts Center. A wild horse and burrow adoption event with trained animals is being held at the Northern Nevada Correctional Center. Thanks for listening to your KNVC Capital City News. I'm Sahar Kaleem. Tune in for Uncle Tamale's radio show next.
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The Grateful Dead, Uncle John's band from Working Man's Dead. I don't know why, but that album always reminds me of summer. Before that, we had The Clash live with London Calling, and if that doesn't wake you up, nothing will. That was a live version. Before that, we started off Uncle Tamale Radio with Ronnie Lane and Pete Townsend, My Baby Gives It Away. KNVC 95.1 FM, Carson City. KNVC is noted, countywide I might add, for bringing senior delinquency indoors. We're doing the best we can, and we love what we're doing. This is Henshaw, pulling out music, filling the library up, and playing it for you. And I'm lucky I get to listen to it loud with headphones on. Here's Steve Winwood.

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Portugal the Man with Feel It Still. Peter Frampton played before that with his great cover of Jumping Jack Flash, and Steve Winwood led us off with Cigano for the Gypsies. Uncle Tamale Radio, my name's Henshaw, pulling out all the stops, playing all the good music right here at KNVC 95.1 FM, Carson City. It's going to be lovely, sunny, warm today in Carson City, the lovely Carson Valley. We're so lucky to be here. If you get a chance, visit Dave Matthews Band. I want to play some Dave Matthews.

Ah, the Mamas and the Papas, dedicated to the one I love. Before that, the B-52s, Love Shack, and Dave Matthews Band started us out, Dreams of Our Fathers. KNVC 95.1 FM, Carson City, Uncle Tamale Radio. My name's Henshaw. We're going to play something right now. A year ago this month, we lost a great guitar player, Mick Routhes, guitarist for Mott the Hoople and Bad Company. And he wrote some great rock songs, and he was just so underrated as a guitarist. This is an early version of his song, Ready for Love, with Mick Routhes himself on lead vocals. This is Mott the Hoople.

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Death Cab for Cutie. That's right. Death Cab for Cutie with No Room in Frame. Before that, we had Cheap Trick. It took us to the top of the hour. It's just past 10 o'clock in lovely Carson Valley, KNVC 95.1 FM. My name's Henshaw, and this is Uncle Tamale Radio. We're going to play, remember, the uncle's middle name is Up-Tempo. And to that end, we're going to play some Stevie Ray Vaughan, Double Trouble, Pride and Joy.

Linda Ronstadt, You're No Good, and You Aren't. Jethro Tull, which is Promise, and Stevie Ray Vaughan and Double Trouble started us off with Pride and Joy. 95.1 FM, KNVC, Carson City. 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

0: 95.1 KNBC appreciates the support of the Tap Shack. 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

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Before that, we had George Harrison, I Dig Love, 95.1 FM, KNVC, Carson City. Several years ago, we lost a great guitarist. This month in 1995, he was only 47 years old, Rory Gallagher. And I'm going to play something I was lucky to find. This is Irish Tour, 1974, Tattooed Lady on Uncle Tamale Radio.

the Kinks, Muswell Hillbilly. Before that, I snuck another Death Cab for Cutie song in. That was Near Far. And then the Boss, Bruce Springsteen with Brilliant Disguise. 95.1 FM, KNVC, Carson City. This is Uncle Tamale Radio. Pulling out all the stops, playing all the good stuff over here. And let me hear you clap. Let me hear those emails roll in. Okay, maybe not. We're going to play Free off from 1973, the album Heartbreaker. Easy on My Soul.

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Led Zeppelin, Houses of the Holy. Before that, U2, the song Zoo Station took us to the top of the hour, and preceding that, R.E.M.,

What's the frequency, Kenneth? Uncle Tamale Radio, KNVC, 95.1, Carson City. Lovely, warm, sunny Carson City. My gosh, have I repeated that? Well, that's because it's going to be doubly sunny today. We're going to play right now. We're going to play Simple Minds from their album 1985. Once Upon a Time, this is All the Things She Said.

My homie John Hiatt was something wild. Before that, we had Mata Hoople, a different version than you used to hear. That was with David Bowie on lead vocals and hand claps, and with the late, great Mick Ralphs on guitar. Simple Minds before that. With all the things she said, 95.1 FM, KNVC, Carson City. We're going to continue playing music that makes me happy and it might bring a smile to your face from time to time. Oh, this is a great song. The Pretenders, Hollywood Perfume.

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I saw Dorothy in track, taking the Tin Man for a ride. And then Z the cat said she knew where to go. Then she kissed me without a thought, said sometimes memories are all that we got. So come on, boy, let's make some at the show. So there's some leather-wrapped fender strap kid with a pick finger twitch.

Counting Crows from their album from last year. That was Bobby and the Rat Kings. Before that, we had a cover by Train of a Zeppelin song, What Is and What Should Never Be. A good cover, but it reminds you how good the original really is. The Pretenders led us off with Hollywood Perfume. KNVC 95.1 FM, Carson City. Uncle Tamale Radio. Oh, the uncle received some sad news just a minute ago. The lead singer for Blood, Sweat, and Tears, David Clayton Thomas, has passed, age of 84. I've debated, I had a couple of songs to choose from, and I guess it's only inevitable that I play this one, Blood, Sweat, and Tears, and When I Die.

Sugar on Me. The Beatles, before that, with Getting Better. Supertramp led that set off with It's Raining Again. And then we had Blood, Sweat, and Tears with the late David Clayton Thomas. Great set of pipes with When I Die. Uncle Tamale Radio, KNVC 95.1 FM, Carson City. That does it for me. This was the 29th episode of Uncle Tamale Radio, learning something every day we show up. And they said it couldn't be done. I made it through 3 hours error-free. No major miscue visits. I'm just so surprised. We're going to end the show with The Outlaws, Green Grass and High Tides. Thanks for listening. Keep on rocking.

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I'll do it.

0: This is KNVC 95.1 FM in Carson City, and this is Mental Health Connections on KNVC. I'm Tamara Nance, and I'm a therapist in Carson City. This show is about a variety of subjects with a focus on mental health topics. We seek to provide information about local organizations who promote improved mental health, subjects of common concern, and various diagnoses and treatments. We are not offering advice, counsel, or therapy of any kind, but hope to inform and educate. So our guest this week, again, is Paula Berry, a therapist from Reno. Thank you for being here, Paula.
1: Thanks for having me, Tammy. It's so nice to be here again today.
0: So the previous episode that we recorded, we talked a lot about therapy, what therapy is, and we started talking about different kinds of trauma. So can we just review really quickly what therapy is?
1: Yeah, so therapy is a place to come to hopefully eventually feel better. That's usually why people come to therapy, but it's different for everybody. Mm-hmm. And it looks and sounds different depending on what people are bringing into the therapy room. And it's often harder before it gets better. We're asking you often to experience things that are uncomfortable without overwhelming you. But there are challenges that go along with being in therapy. But hopefully, ultimately, down the road, it makes people feel better. And it's slow also. That's something.
0: And you don't necessarily need to know exactly what's wrong. You just know that you feel off. You don't feel like yourself.
1: Yes.
0: And that's a valid reason to reach out and get some assistance. And we talked about trauma. We were talking about complex trauma, developmental trauma. Then we started talking about medical trauma. So do you want to explain again what medical trauma is?
1: Sure. Medical trauma can be a lot of different things. It can be a surgery. It can be chronic medical illness. It can be chronic pain. It can be anything that stops us from sort of living our best life. And it often happens in the context of doctors not being trained on how to help us manage surgeries or chronic illness or chronic pain. And I think we mentioned too last week that women's bodies weren't even researched medically until the mid-90s. And so a lot of the medical treatments that we have gotten over the years are based on men's bodies, and they haven't worked. And then women typically are blamed for that. We're hysterical, or we're overly sensitive, or we're anxious. And so as we talk about medical trauma, there are a lot of layers to cover. But really, I think at its core is, can we train the medical establishment to include therapists in a treatment protocol and help people understand that maybe I'm not trained as a doctor to help you with this emotional piece, because people get depressed sometimes, or they get anxious. Sometimes people don't want to leave their homes after certain surgeries. And we need to include this mental health and emotional piece in the context of people experiencing difficult medical issues.
0: Well, and people who work in the medical community, say you're an oncologist or you're a surgeon or somebody, maybe you kind of have to cut yourself off from the emotional stuff that people are going through to be able to do your job. Maybe that's your process of, you know, being able to do your job, but that doesn't mean your patients can't be referred to somebody who understands the brain-body connection, understands medical trauma is a real thing. And it's not a put down to the medical community that medical care causes trauma.
1: Yeah, it's not a put down at all. I want my oncologist to get rid of my cancer, right? I want them to be focused on that. I think I mentioned last time that I'm a cancer survivor, mm-hmm. and the chemotherapy and radiation were difficult and uncomfortable and hard, but I didn't find them to be traumatic. And I don't know that we talked about the difference between those two things, but something being hard doesn't necessarily mean it's traumatic. But the surgery, absolutely, I felt traumatized by the surgery. And I was not prepared for the emotional upheaval that I experienced after the surgery, because it completely changed my body. It completely changed my ability to do certain things permanently. And I was not prepared for the spiral. And thank goodness I'm a therapist and have a really good therapist, and so had somebody to process that with. I think it can be really important for doctors and surgeons to have that in the back of their mind, to know that these things happen. And often for cancer patients especially, all of this emotional stuff starts after treatment ends, because we're so focused on getting rid of the cancer and participating in our treatment that we're kind of in survival mode. And then when it's all over with, everything comes crashing down, and now we're dealing with the emotional piece of it. And so I think just training the medical establishment to be mindful that people often need emotional support as they're dealing with not just cancer, but any sort of chronic illness or surgery or acute injury or illness that impacts their ability to do things that they want to do and can't.
0: Right. And even though you and I are therapists, we're not neuroscientists.
1: Right.
0: That doesn't mean we don't understand and are dedicated to understanding. And we always have more to learn. Yes, that's true. The impact of these kinds of, and we're using the word over and over again, but that's significant trauma.
1: Absolutely.
0: And what that does to our brains, how it's connected to our bodies, how it can show up in our bodies, how it can be treated and be on the way to healing. And I don't know sometimes even if the medical community knows that there are people out there who can do this work and it can help their patients who are not psychiatrists, say, for example.
1: Yeah, I think that is a really good point. And I think sometimes even psychiatrists don't always understand therapy and how therapy works. They are trained in the medical model on how to administer medications to help people with symptoms. And there are psychiatrists that learn, and they kind of have to go out of their way to learn about therapy and therapeutic modalities. And some do that. And I have a great appreciation for psychiatrists that take the time to do that and then refer their patients to therapy. And I think you're right. I think it would be great for doctors to be trained in, hey, there are therapists out there that can help people. And there is a brain-body connection. Our brain and bodies aren't separate. We are, like I said before, we are one system. And when we are traumatized by medical issues, that is one of those injuries to the nervous system that I talked about earlier. And then if it's chronic, right, then we might have an acute PTSD and complex trauma at the same time. And so our nervous system is not functioning at its highest capacity. And when we have a dysregulated nervous system, there is a biological mechanism that turns off our prefrontal cortex, which is the part of our brain that is responsible for planning, for thinking things through, for being future oriented, and for calming, using our brain to calm ourselves, using our thoughts to calm ourselves down. That capacity is diminished. And so we get stuck in these states of anxiety or depression with a nervous system that can't do what it is meant to do in a way to help us manage our lives in a way that feels better for us. And it's really important to understand how our nervous system, which is in all of our body, by the way, it's in every part of our body, and when it is injured or wounded, we adapt. I mean, we're beautiful adapters, but sometimes those adaptations don't serve us well. If we adapt by overindulging in substances, or if we adapt by isolating, or if we adapt by shutting down, and when our prefrontal cortex goes offline, we don't have control over that. If we're lashing out at people, we lose control and then we feel ashamed. Or if we shut down and our loved ones are trying to reach us and we lose access to our words, we feel ashamed. So it's really important to understand those impacts to our system.
0: And they're very real things. And the brain, of course, they're making progress all the time, but the brain is mapped. I mean, we know how these reflexes work. We know these pathways. We know how this works.
1: You're absolutely right. And understanding those maps, mm-hmm. understanding how these, we're talking about medical trauma, but any trauma impacts those maps mm-hmm. and its ability to function.
0: You're listening to KNVC 95.1 FM in Carson City. This is Mental Health Connections on KNVC. I'm Tamara Nance, and our guest today is Paula Berry, a therapist in Reno. And these adaptations that you were talking about earlier, like using substances, for example, or, you know, all kinds of ways that people find to get through right. what they're going through, we understand that. It makes sense. The trouble is, it's not healthy. Right. The trouble is, it's not good for us. It can make these injuries more severe.
1: Yes, and it also creates a lot of shame mm-hmm. when we are adapting in ways that we know aren't serving us. They're impacting our relationships with the people that we love, or they're impacting our relationships with ourselves. Then that creates a lot of shame, which again drives these adaptations that might not serve us well. And we know that the more adverse experiences we have, especially in childhood, and Kaiser Permanente did a huge study in the 90s that looked at how do adverse experiences impact our bodies. And what they found was it increased autoimmune disease, it increased cardiac disease, it increased addiction, it increased cancer. And so, again, this brain-body connection has been shown over and over and over again to be incredibly impactful. And then what do people do? If we don't learn coping skills as children, like I get to talk to about these feelings, I get to be held and comforted, I'm going to go for a walk, I'm going to move my body, I'm going to listen to music, I'm going to do some art. If instead we were taught to shut up, shut down, lash out, then we get really, our lives get really out of control. And so it's so important to understand there are things that we can do to heal our nervous system.
0: Right. Your brain and your body wants to be healthy.
1: Yes.
0: The mechanisms are there, but sometimes you need help.
1: Yes.
0: To activate those mechanisms. And when you talk about, you know, injury to your nervous system, trauma can be as impactful to your nervous system as a traumatic brain injury, right?
1: Yes.
0: And that's pretty easy to understand. If somebody has a traumatic brain injury, that's a physical trauma to their brain.
1: Right. Right. And our nervous system is biological. It is part of our body. Biological. It is part of our body. It's not some sort of ethereal thing that exists outside of our bodies. It is inside of our body. It is a system of structures that exist in our body. And there are interventions that can help heal the nervous system. Like you said earlier, can rewire our brains. And as we delve into those modalities, we can find healing and we can find more equanimity, which means I can maintain my peace in the context of the storm.
0: So let's talk just for a minute about the brain-body response, because it is a mechanism that's meant to serve us. It's a mechanism that's meant to keep us alive. And that's why medical trauma is so common, because often we're involved with the medical community because we're in the ER. Maybe we've been in an accident. We're having surgery. We have cancer. We have something going on that, even if we don't think it's a big deal, our body, our brain is reacting. So it's not even necessarily that you know that this is serious. You don't even have to be conscious for your brain and your body to know that this is serious.
1: That is absolutely true.
0: So let's talk about treatments to address the brain and body response. one of the most obvious things is going and starting to talk about it, right?
1: Yes.
0: Just get to somebody who can help you. EMDR, do you want to talk for a couple minutes about EMDR?
1: Yeah, so EMDR is, so there are two types of therapy. There's top-down therapy, which starts with talking and thinking. And then there's bottom-up processing, which starts with the body. And depending on where somebody is in their trauma, how trauma impacts them, they may not be able to talk about it, or talking about it might be re-traumatizing for them. There are other people that might not feel safe in their bodies. So part of the assessment is kind of figuring out where somebody is and then finding the right modality for them. And EMDR is kind of both. It does bottom up because it works with the body, and it also works with sort of reprocessing traumatic memories and thoughts and reframing and reconsolidating, so that when I think about my trauma, I no longer have this trauma response, which means I get dysregulated and lose control of my ability to think and feel at the same time, and I'm shutting down or I'm lashing out. EMDR uses what's called bilateral stimulation, and that can be eye movements back and forth. It can be tones back and forth in one ear or the other. It can be little buzzers that you hold in your hand. So there are different ways to experience this bilateral stimulation, but the goal is sort of one foot in the here and now with where it's safe, and one foot in the traumatic memory where you're sort of doing this reconsolidation. And I want to be really clear that

0: before that happens, there's a whole preparation period where you're really teaching people about resourcing, which is using different types of coping skills to stay in what we call the window of tolerance. And the window of tolerance is where I can think and feel at the same time. And last time I talked about therapy works on the edges of overwhelm, but we don't ever want to overwhelm somebody because no growth and healing is happening when we're overwhelmed. It can't. So EMDR also works on those edges where we're asking people to increase their capacity for discomfort without being overwhelmed. And that is very, very sensitive and also very, very slow. So EMDR is one modality that can be very helpful.
1: And again, it's a rewiring. It's a
0: Yes.
1: healing and a rewiring.
0: Yes.
1: I know that you also are very involved with ketamine therapy.
0: Yes, so I do a lot of ketamine-assisted therapy, and ketamine is one substance. Some listeners may have heard about all of, the news in regards to legalizing psychedelic medicines like psilocybin and ibogaine and MDMA for treatment resistant depression and post-traumatic stress disorder. Ketamine is legal. It's the only one of those medicines that is legal now, and they all do the same thing in creating what's called neuroplasticity or neural flexibility. And what that means is they create an opportunity in your brain to make new connections and to even grow new neurons. So, and there's a window, a neuroflexible or neuroplastic window after a ketamine session. And that neuroplastic window is about 2 or 3 days. And so during that 2 or 3 day time is the opportune time to use different ways of thinking, to try new behaviors, because the capacity for learning those new ways of doing things and repatterning our lives is optimal during that neuroplastic time. And so people receive ketamine. I usually sit with them during that time. And there's usually a time where they're nonverbal. I will take notes for them. And what psychedelic therapy has found is that doing good preparation before the medicine session, having good support during that medicine session, setting an intention during that preparation phase, and then doing the integration, getting support in making the changes that I want to make in my life. And ketamine and other psychedelic substances really create that opportunity. But you still have to do the work. So it's not a panacea, it's not a silver bullet. Not everyone is appropriate for ketamine treatment or other psychedelic treatment. There needs to be a medical screen, and there are certain medical and mental health diagnoses that would prohibit somebody from participating in that. But if you can participate, if you're appropriate for participating in those medicines, it really speeds things up and offers people an opportunity for healing without being in therapy for quite as long. And it also, ketamine in particular, can alleviate suicidality very quickly. And so people who have chronic suicidality start ketamine treatment and often find quite quickly that that suicidal ideation resolves.
1: 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This is Mental Health Connections on KNVC. I'm Tamara Nance, and our guest today is Paula Berry, a therapist from Reno. So we're talking about treatments, trauma treatments. There's also, you and I both know there's a never-ending supply of information out there in trainings.
0: Yes.
1: And now we've got trauma-focused, trauma-informed CBT,
0: Yes.
1: cognitive behavioral therapy, interventions, suggestions. Besides EMDR and ketamine treatment, there are more traditional forms of talk therapy for trauma treatment.
0: Yes, so there's trauma-informed cognitive behavioral therapy. Which can be great. One of the drawbacks that we're finding, though, with just cognitive models is there's an assumption that I use my thoughts to regulate my nervous system or to regulate my emotions. And if my prefrontal cortex is offline because I live in sort of this heightened state of dysregulation, I'm not going to be able to do that. So traditional cognitive behavioral therapies can only take us so far. And the other condition that is absolutely necessary is there has to be a safe, connected other. I think I mentioned before that trauma happens in relationship. Complex trauma happens through ruptured relationships or dysfunctional, harmful relationships. And so establishing a safe relationship has to happen before anyone is going to be able to engage meaningfully in any sort of trauma modality. So that is first and foremost, creating that safety and stability for people. Cognitive behavioral therapy is a tool that I think all therapists learn, and it's a fantastic tool. It just tends to have some limitations when it comes to resolving trauma for people. We have to add in other modalities as well, such as EMDR or somatic work, right? We have to help people understand their bodies, feel their bodies again, because sometimes trauma takes us out of our bodies and people can't feel their bodies, literally. I'll ask somebody, can you feel your feet? Or can you feel how you're breathing? And I ask them, can you feel their feet? And they'll say, no, I can't feel my feet. Or I can't feel my hands. Or so when I ask them to notice what's going on in your body, sometimes that's too scary for people. And they'll literally say, I can't do that. So then we need to start somewhere else.
1: Right.
0: But we have to have some training in that, and that somatic stuff and how this impacts people with trauma. Again, going back to that, there's no separation between the mind and the body. So the importance of having different tools in our belt is so important. There are also parts modalities. We know now too that there are different parts of ourselves that we experience. And even people without trauma, even the part, it's like waking up in the morning and, gosh, I wish I could stay in bed. And then, you know, the other part of me is like, no, I have to get up and go to work. And we have these little arguments with ourselves. When people have trauma, they often have very loud critics inside of themselves and, or really, intense people pleasers that can't stick up for themselves. And those parts sort of take over when I'm in stressful situations or things that remind me of trauma. So that's, again, that's another modality. And so kind of knowing where people are and shifting in and out of these different modalities in ways that are meaningful for your clients is really, really powerful and really, really necessary when you're working with people that have trauma.
1: There's also the connection between trauma and grief, which we don't have time to get into right now, but it's important for people to understand that even if they've had therapy, but it's been a while, things are changing. There are new treatments. There are new understandings. There are new therapists. There are a lot of reasons why reaching out for help is a good idea. And like you said, you can try on a therapist. If it's not a good fit after a couple of sessions, what do you think? Like 3 sessions, 4 sessions?
0: Yeah. Yeah.
1: Yeah. Then you know it's time to move on.
0: And a good therapist will help you with that. A good mm-hmm. therapist will acknowledge, mm-hmm. I'm not the right fit here. And let me help you find somebody that is. We need to be able to have that humility and accountability right. as well. And know if we're not going to be able to help somebody in the way that they need help. And hopefully we have a network so that we can refer.
1: We want people to benefit from this.
0: Absolutely.
1: Well, thank you so much, Paula. This has been we've done 2 recordings. We still have lots we can cover, but we've made a big dent in the topic. So thank you so much for coming.
0: Thank you so much for having me. I really enjoyed it. It was great. I appreciate the opportunity to talk about something that I feel so passionate about. Thank you.
1: 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We seek to provide information about local organizations who promote better mental health, subjects of common concern, and various diagnoses and treatments. We are not offering advice, counsel, or therapy of any kind. If you are experiencing a mental health emergency, please call 911. The Suicide and Crisis Lifeline can be reached at 988. If you have any questions for me, Tamara Nance, I can be reached at 415-302-0056. Thanks very much for joining us today.

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I'm your host, Monica, and I'm coming to you live from Carson City, Nevada. So I am kicking off the show with one of my favorite guys, and he would have been 63 today. Thanks for the awesome music, Mr. George Michael. Here is one of my favorite Get You Off the Couch songs.

Okay, let me catch my breath, and I hope you got some cardio in during that starting lineup. That was ABC with The Look of Love. And if you are a Wham and George Michael fan like I am, I have some news for you here on his birthday. So Wham! 10 Days in China documentary is coming to theaters July 28th. Yes, you heard me right. I am very excited. As it looks as of right now, a couple of theaters in Reno will be showing it, but I guess I'll just have to take a little drive for George Michael. I will do it.

And that was Corey Hart with Sunglasses at Night. You've been listening to the awesome 80s here on KNVC 95.1 FM. I'm your host, Monica. I appreciate you spending time with me. I hope you're having a blast. And if you have a request for a song for a future show, or you just want to say hi, I'd love to hear from you. 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

And that was the beautiful voice of George Michael, Kissing a Fool. I am definitely getting my George Michael fix today. I am loving it, and I hope you are too. Before that, we had Elton John with That's Why They Call It the Blues. And if you're around on Saturday here in Carson, we have the Levitt Amp Concert Series going on in the parking lot of the Brewery Arts Center. So if you've never been out, or if you've been out many times, you know how much fun it is. Come on out and come visit me. I'm going to be at the table, the KNVC table. So find me, come say hi. It's going to be fun. Well, I am signing off for this week's Awesome 80s. I hope you have a wonderful Thursday and an awesome weekend ahead. Remember, be nice to others and to yourself. And you know, I have to sneak just one more in, George Michael. Bye for now.

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4: 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We've got another great mix of local music lined up today, including singer-songwriters, of course, a unique story inspired by Carson City's Jane Doe case, ooh, and a track from the archive, of course, and a Canyon Club sample from one of the region's most recognizable independent artists. Let's get going. Okay, our first artist. This is Scott Cosper, and this is a song that he wrote called Same River. Now, Scott submitted this track right here in Northern Nevada. So the fun fact is the song

That was Scott Cosper with Same River. If you're a local artist interested in having your music featured on High Desert Music, don't forget to include your lyrics and a little information about yourself when you submit. It helps us share your story with listeners. And don't forget to give us a like on Facebook, High Desert Music. Up next is Keith Allen Barnett with 3 Days Out of Gerlach. I love this one. Keith is a singer, songwriter, guitarist, and of course, he's the owner of the Polecat Tavern in Carson City. And originally, he's from Oklahoma and raised in the South. Now he calls Nevada home and performs locally with the Lonesome Polecat Band, Mixed Company, and even as a solo artist. This track features members of the Lonesome Polecat Band and was written by Keith himself. Love his voice. Turn up the volume. Take a listen to Keith Allen Barnett's 3 Days Out of Gerlach.

That was Keith Allen Barnett with 3 Days Out of Gerlach, broadcasting from the Brewery Arts Center. This is KNVC 95.1 FM, High Desert Music. One of the things that I enjoy the most about the show is hearing the wide range of stories behind the music. And sometimes it's a personal memory, sometimes it's a place, and sometimes it's an experience that leaves a lasting impression. So when you submit your stuff to us at listenlocal@knvc.org, make sure you tell us a little bit about your song and your songwriting process. And that way we can tell our many listeners around the world about how you wrote your song. Next up is Aki Rathina with Doe Unidentified. This is the project of a Carson City artist. Then they go by Raquel Whitmore, and her music often draws from personal experiences and events connected to the community she grew up in. This song was inspired by the Carson City Jane Doe case that remained unsolved for many years. Raquel shared that she spent time following the case and was moved by the thought that someone from our community remained unidentified for so long. It is fascinating. Here's Aki Rathina with Doe Unidentified.

And that was Doe Unidentified on KVC 95.1 FM, High Desert Music. If you'd like to learn more about the artists featured on High Desert Music, be sure to follow us on the High Desert Music Facebook page for artist information, playlists, and updates. Now, this week's archive track comes from Bob Reed with No One Left to Disappoint, and that was originally featured back in 2020. While we don't have much background information on this artist, we're always happy to revisit songs from earlier chapters of Northern Nevada's music scene. Here's Bob Reed with No One Left to Disappoint.

0: 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And every week, we fill you in on all the happenings, the events, open mics that musicians can participate in, or even just bystanders come out and watch and support local music. And on the other line, we have Elise Linder. She is the organizer of the Reno Musicians Collective, and she's going to fill us in on what's happening this week. Hi, Elise.
1: Hi, Molly. He's staying cool out there.
0: Yes, stay in and blare that AC. Make sure your instruments stay out of the sun, you know, because we all deal with that.
1: Yes, I know. I've been going out every morning and opening my car up because I have speakers. I'm like doing events every night, so I have speakers in my car, so I go out every morning and open my windows and open my back hatch just to keep them from frying.
0: Yeah, it's I do the same thing. Got to check on them and make sure they're okay.
1: Yeah, our little babies. Well, I have three events, and they're all over. The first one's in Carson City at Polecat Tavern. We love the Polecat Tavern. On Wednesday, June 24th, I'll be hosting a covers only night there. They have live music almost every night of the week, but that one is going to be from 6 to 8 p.m. I host those ones, and they are every fourth Wednesday. The next one is in Fallon, actually. It's an open mic I just found out about. It'll be on Thursday, June 25th at the, I hope I'm saying this right, Episcopal Parish Hall, and it's an open mic hosted by Byron Sorensen. And they do that one every fourth Thursday. And he wanted me to be sure I let everybody know it's 507 Churchill Street. And they're there from 6 to 9 p.m. It looks like, I've seen the live stream from that one. It looks like they have a fun time there. Sweet group of people that go.
0: Yeah, and I'm glad he's bringing that back. I'm glad he is, Byron.
1: Yeah. You know, I met Byron just the other day in Fallon at a songwriter's night I did. And he is such a cool guy.
0: He is.
1: I really like him a lot.
0: He's a good musician, too. Yeah.
1: Yeah, he's very, very kind man. Liked him a lot. So, and then the third one is Saturdays in the Park. I'm helping with this one. It's an acoustic showcase on Saturday, June 27th. I announced this last week too, but I just want to get some eyes on this because he's doing it out there every Saturday. I'm not helping every Saturday, but he'll be there every Saturday through August 1st. And he sets up a stage out there, plays music, and then he has different acts play. He's there from 5 to 10 p.m., and it'll be every Saturday again through August 1st, but I'll be there June 20th and June 27th at the Believe Sign. We want to support our amazing communal space in Reno, and the show there will be from 7 to 10 p.m.
0: That's really cool. Is this the first time Reno's going to have, like, a unique concert like this in front of the Believe on the plaza there?
1: I think they do similar things regularly. I'm fairly certain I'm not totally sure what it involves. I would imagine it's like you just get a permit from the city of Reno. But I think they do stuff like this on the regular. I'm fairly certain.
0: Wow. Well, that's going to be exciting because we're going to have a lot of the regional artists out there, it sounds like. And honestly, it's all thanks to you.
1: Yeah, I know Dakota Wasp played last week or the week before, and there's going to be quite a few different people out there. He had line dancing lessons that week, so he's doing a bunch of fun stuff out there. That's Saturdays in the Park. You can check them out on social media.
0: Okay, I'm gonna have to pick up on some line dancing then.
1: Yeah, so, totally. It's good exercise. Good, aerobics. Not aerobics. What's the word?
0: I agree.
1: Yeah, need to go take a nap.
0: It is getting hot out there. We got to cool off. And Elise, thank you always for keeping everybody in the loop and bringing so many events to life.
1: Yeah, of course. And we'll be around next week. We'll have Everett from Local Sound back soon as well.
0: Awesome. Can't wait. Thanks, Elise.
1: Thank you so much, Molly. Have a good day.
2: 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Most of you know Nick is a Carson City-based songwriter whose music has taken him to notable venues across the country. That includes the Viper Room in L.A., Hotel Cafe, and the House of Blues. He's been all over. He's also a recipient of the Sierra Arts Foundation Performing Artist Grant for songwriting, and he's been featured throughout Northern Nevada's music community for years. Here's Nick Aliberti with Save the Prophet.
3: This next song is another new one off of the record. It's a sort of a cautionary tale, and it's a bit of a retooling of an older song. You may recognize a bit of the melody, but it was inspired by the idea that history is written by the victors, and the story of the original song maybe wasn't the most fair and accurate. And so I thought maybe we could look at it from a different perspective. It's called Save the Prophet, and it's about this character that comes to warn the locals that the newly arrived visitors are not what they seem.

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you've always done before. Running away with no place to turn, just traveling the highway again. You wake in the morning, rolling the dice, putting it all on the table and paying the price.

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3: Welcome, friends, to another edition of Economic Update, a weekly program devoted to the economic dimensions of our lives and those of our children. I'm your host, Richard Wolf. Let's begin today, and today we will talk about a number of issues: Social Security, unequal wealth, an important labor victory, and then we'll have an interview with Ann Larson and her remarkable new book that I want to bring to your attention. For those of you who know the work of Barbara Ehrenreich, this is a very worthy continuation of the kind of work Barbara did in her nickel and dime. Let's begin with Social Security. It is, we are told by all kinds of authorities, in a state of crisis. And I want to explain what people mean when they say that and what's wrong with what people mean when they say that. So first, let's make sure everybody understands. Social Security is what millions and millions of Americans rely on when they get past normal working age into their 60s or after 65, and the ages are going up these days. The idea is, as in all civilized societies, that when people have given a lifetime of work, they should be able to retire and live their final years decently, in a decent level of comfort, as a reward, if you like, and an acknowledgement of all that they've given, mentally and physically, through a lifetime of work. And so in the 1930s, the United States set up a system to do that. In many other countries, it had been set up earlier, much earlier, for example, in Germany. The United States, being late, set it up in what is called as a pay-as-you-go system. And here's what it means. And most of you know this. Money is taken out of your wages every week, to be precise. 6.2% of your wage is taken out.

than it needed to pay out to people drawing out. Now, right there, understand with me what's going on. This is a regressive system. In other words, it takes the same percentage, 6.2%, from everybody, whether your income is high or low. It makes no effort to take out of your pension according to your ability to pay. But the income tax, the federal income tax that we all pay, does that. The federal income tax, older than Social Security, taxes us according to our ability to pay. If you earn more money, you pay a higher percentage, not Social Security. In fact, Social Security also has a cap. If you earn more than $184,500 this year, you don't pay any Social Security. No 6.2% on everything above $184,000. Elon Musk, who earns millions, doesn't pay Social Security. Now, he doesn't care because he's floating in money. But interestingly, he doesn't have to pay, even though it would make absolutely no difference. He wouldn't notice it. And it would make a lot of difference if the Social Security had that money, wouldn't it? Okay, but put that aside, but don't ever forget it. Put it aside. Why? Because now we have so many older people pulling money out of Social Security relative to the younger people putting money in, that we no longer have enough coming in to pay as you go the people pulling out. So we're using up the reserves that were built up in all the previous years when more came in than flowed out. And those reserves will run out in the year 2032. That's really only 6 years from now. And at that point, there will be not enough money coming in, and the reserves will have been used up. So the great alarm criers are saying there won't be money for Social Security, or rather, there'll only be the money coming in then, which won't be enough. There'll be no more reserves. We've used them up. So the only way things will survive, they've done some calculations, is that everybody on Social Security will take a cut, and with their assumptions, it'll be 24% less than we now get, which for millions of Americans would be a tremendous hardship. So are we stuck? Are we simply waiting, doomsday fashion, for this horror to happen? Well, if you listen to rich people, yeah, they never wanted to pay any taxes. They want everybody who gets old to depend on whatever they could save. If you saved a lot, have a lovely time. If you save very little, you're screwed. They would like to blame you rather than, of course, your income or your life or your obligations or any of the other things that are relevant here. But of course, there are easy solutions if you have a commitment on a moral level of being kind and understanding to your working people. Can't expect the top 10% to have that attitude. They have wealth. They can live off that. But the other 90%, as you'll see in a few minutes, they don't have any options. So how could you solve easy? Stop the cap at 184. Make the 6.2% apply to whatever your income is. That would bring in a lot of money. From whom? From the people who make more than $184,000 a year. And that's the top 5% of our people, if even that many. Here's another option. Don't make it 6.2% for everybody. Make it 6.2% for the bottom and 10% or 20% the higher you go. That will bring in a lot more money, won't it? And from whom? The people who can afford it most, whom it'll hurt least. And finally, here's another one. Don't make it only money out of your wages and

0: salaries, make it money out of the rent income you earn, a percentage of the interest income you earn, a percentage of the capital gains you get, a percentage of the dividends you earn. If you made Social Security a tax on all forms of income, the money flowing in would enormously increase what Social Security has, and there'd be no crisis. Don't be fooled. I want to turn next to the inequality of the United States. The latest numbers, even though they aren't new, are so stark that I have to talk to you at least briefly about them. The richest 0.1% of our people, that's the 300,000 people, roughly 300,000, 0.1%. Wow. We have 330 million people. You take 0.1%, a tiny sliver at the top, they get a quarter of all the income. If I take the richest 1%, 3 million out of 300 million Americans, the 1% together own, ready, 50% of all stocks in this country, shares of companies. The richest 1% own half. The other 99% of us, you and me, we fight over the other half. 1% with half the income, excuse me, the wealth, and the other 99% fight over what remains. You live in the United States that wealth distribution describes. And now for my last economic update. I want to thank Charlie Fabian, who did the work to get it together. On June 3rd, some of the most abused workers in our society. These are the temporary, part-time, non-tenured, adjuncts, have a lot of names, who work in the colleges and universities. They're not the professors who get a proper salary and a proper position with tenure and some security. They have no security, often few benefits. They're abused. They're told when to teach, how to teach. They're paid very little. 3,000 of them voted to join the United Auto Workers. That has happened in a growing number of universities, and on June 3rd, it happened at the University of California, of Southern California, USC. I want to congratulate that union. Those workers need it very badly. The United Auto Workers has become an important union, spreading way beyond the auto industry to help this group of overexploited workers in this country. Given the inequality I just told you about, treating these people in this way has even less lame excuse than the ones offered by the officials at the University of Southern California. We've come to the end of the first half of today's show. Stay with me. We will be back with a remarkable interview all about working in a supermarket. Welcome back, friends, to the second half of today's economic update. I am very pleased and happy to bring to our microphones and cameras Ann Larson. She is the author of Cleanup on Aisle 5, Essential Work, Poverty Wages, and the View Behind the Supermarket Register. And haven't we all visited that place many times? Her writing on education, debt, and low-wage work has appeared in The New Republic, The Chronicle of Higher Education, Fast Company, and The Nation, among others. As the co-founder of the Debt Collective, Anne helped Will win billions in loan relief for alumni of for-profit colleges. You know, among those are those of our great Orange leader. She's a fellow with the Economic Hardship reporting project, which supports independent journalists who report on inequality. So first of all, Ann Larson, thank you very much for being with us today.
1: Thank you so much. It's a pleasure to be here.
0: As I mentioned to Ann before we went on the air, I was personally associated in my lifetime both with Barbara Ehrenreich and her husband, John Ehrenreich, ever since college days when we first met. And one of her great works, and she was the author of several, was called Nickel and Dimed, and I'm sure many of you are familiar with it, where she did work in a lot of low-paid jobs across America and then talked about it for an audience that was really taken aback by all she had to reveal. And I was taken by Ann Larson's new book because it really is a wonderful addition to that tradition that I associate in my mind with Barbara Ehrenreich. But rather than have me talk about it, Ann, let's begin. Tell me, why did you write this book? And did Barbara play some role in that?
1: I wrote this book. I would not have written this book without Barbara's influence and without knowing about her work in lots of different ways. I got a job in the supermarket at the outset of the COVID pandemic because I'm from a working class background, but I had been kind of on the margins of the professional class. I was one of those adjuncts, professors that you mentioned in the last segment. And I was also working in an organization called the Debt Collective that you mentioned that I co-founded. But I was always kind of precarious, those jobs, and I ended up unemployed and entering middle age at a time when the pandemic was just getting started. So it was poor timing on my part. And I needed something to just get me through the crisis till I figured out, you know, what to do next and my next line of work. And so I moved back to, I was living in New York City at the time. I moved back to my home state of Utah, got a job in a supermarket. They were doing robust business during COVID. I was hired to supervise cashiers in an area of the store called the front end. And I didn't plan on making a career at the supermarket. And, you know, I thought I had been an organizer. I'd been on the left for many years. I was part of Occupy Wall Street, which is where I first heard about your work, Professor Wolf. And but by the time I left that job 13 months later, I was so enlightened and so troubled by what I had experienced and what I had witnessed that I wanted to share that experience with the world. And I knew that I had to get the story out of what I had seen and the suffering that I had seen. And I immediately thought of Nickel and Dimed because I had read Barbara's book, obviously, when it came out so many years ago. And she made it seem like it was possible. I wouldn't necessarily have thought, oh, people will want to read a book about the ins and outs of daily life in the supermarket. But I knew that Nickel and Dimed had touched people and had made an impact. And so she allowed me to think that this was possible. I'm also supported by an organization called the Economic Hardship Reporting Project that you mentioned. And this is a group that was founded by Barbara Ehrenreich a number of years ago that supports working class journalists like me to do work on inequality. So I'm humbled to be mentioned in the same sentence as Barbara, and she carved a path for me, for sure.
0: Well, I want to explore, as your book does, but I want to explore a little bit with you in the hopes that it will lead people to go and get your book and read it and think about it and share it with the people. You know, every one of us goes to a supermarket umpteen times in our life, and we encounter all the people there one way or another. And it is long past due that we understand that they are human beings, have some idea of what their lives mean other than in the moment where we are passing through. So one of the first questions that occurred to me was, you did, after all, have various kinds of educational qualifications. And nonetheless, you got lousy pay, and there were people who got lousier pay than you did. How do you understand that you weren't, for example, paid the way someone with your educational background might have expected to get paid, or that we as shoppers might simply assume a person in your position would get paid?
1: Yeah, that's a great question. So corporations and these big retail corporations have relatively fixed rates of pay, and it doesn't matter what your background or qualifications are, or your, certainly your education. And no one's making them pay any more than that, right? For they pay as little as they can get away with. They don't care what your qualifications might be. The reality is that, you know, I turned in my resume. They saw what my educational attainment was. They saw what my experience was. I think I had management experience, and I think that might be why they immediately put me in a position of being a supervisor. But the truth is that I made about $15.80 an hour when I was hired, and that was a little bit higher than most other workers earned. They were around $13 to $14. And those rates didn't go up if you had a college degree or if you had extra experience. The system is set up to extract labor from workers at the lowest wage possible. And that doesn't change, regardless of what you bring. I think what that shows is really kind of busts the myth of meritocracy, which I know you talk about a lot. We have this fiction in society that people earn a wage or a salary that measures their productivity or their worth, their skills. And that's just absolutely false. People have to take the jobs that are available at the wages that are on offer. And that's the reality in our system.
0: And tell me what you think about the pay scale you got, the $15 or for the other workers, the $13 or $14.
1: It was a travesty. I did not expect retail workers to be rolling in cash or even to have their needs met, obviously, but I was shocked at the level of economic precarity that I saw among the working poor. A lot of my colleagues were food insecure. I think that we need to really sit with this as a society, that we have retail salesperson is the second most common job in the country. This is millions and millions of people. We have people selling food that cannot afford to buy it. There was a study a few years ago that showed that the second largest grocery company in the country, Kroger, about 3/4 of employees at Kroger said they had been food insecure. So this is a massive crisis. People at my store couldn't afford lunch, and they're surrounded by food all day long. Go ahead.
0: No, I want more from you. Tell me. Well, you know, for me, for example. Yeah. Food insecure sounds to me like a bureaucrat's inability to say hungry.
1: Yeah, that's true. Good point. Yeah, they were starving. Let's say it that way.
0: Well, I mean, so you saw people. It's very important. You saw people on a regular basis go without lunch in the middle of a supermarket.
1: Absolutely.
0: Because they couldn't afford to spend the money for a sandwich and a drink, etc.
1: That's right. That's right. And the economic precarity came out in other ways. There was a cashier one night who approached me and told me that she had to go home because she had started her period and she couldn't afford maxi pads. So she said, "I have to go home because I have my period." And so the rest of the cashiers didn't want her to go home because that means longer lines for the rest of us. So we had to pool. Everybody put a dollar in the till until we covered enough so this cashier could go to the shelf and get the product and take care of herself. So that's just another example. There were lots and lots of examples of employees selling basic goods that struggled to feed themselves, to take care of their families, to meet their basic needs. It was absolutely shocking. Virtually nobody had health insurance. The company plan was about $40 a week. And that was for like a pretty basic with a thousands of dollars deductible. Most people couldn't afford $40 a week. They simply didn't have it. That was their grocery money, you know, for the week. So it was.
0: So what happened when they got sick or injured?
1: Well, for example, I had one colleague who he had a stroke at home away from the store. And he lost his company health insurance policy. So he kept trying to come back to work before he was ready. He was still weak. He was still in a bad state, but he had to come back to work to get a wage. And he came back too early. And one day he fell down on the job. He fainted and broke his arm. And so he then lost his job again, and he didn't have any insurance. And so he was paying for a while COBRA, which is this insurance company that you can provided by the government that you can pay into. It's extremely expensive. He couldn't afford COBRA. He came in regularly to the store with his arm in a sling, trying to get his job back, saying, no, I can work with one arm, because he was so desperate. And he told me one day, This speaks to, you know, the level of suffering that people are experiencing, but also the level, you know, that work and having a job can be a source of dignity and a source of personal meaning. He told me, if I can't work, I might as well be dead. So people would go home and to recover and lose their jobs and have to rely on whatever sources of income or support they could get. And obviously it was less than nothing.
0: Can you give me some idea, because you've lived it, and I want you to, my audience, I want them to get the social cost. In other words, you're eloquent and your book is eloquent about the stories you have to tell and the personal pain and but I want somehow everybody else to understand what the implications for the whole society are, that this is the way one of the largest job categories, as you put it, that we have, what kind of life this means for the millions of people that are involved doing this work.
1: There are incredible social costs to treating people this way, to low wages, to the lack of dignity. I also think, you know, because it's the supermarket, one way I like to talk about the social cost is about simply customer service. When we go into stores, what I want people to understand is that what you're seeing is low wage workers whose bodies are being ground to a pulp and who don't have enough to eat and who can never take a vacation and haven't had that for decades. In one instance in my store, there was a cashier she didn't have any teeth. I read statistics recently that something like a quarter of Americans over the age of 65, in the category she was in, don't have any teeth because they've never been to a dentist, right? And so she enjoyed wearing her pandemic face mask, actually, because it covered up the fact that she didn't have any teeth. But as the pandemic started to wane, she saved enough money. She got donations from friends and family, and she went to get dentures. So she went to a dentist to get molded for these dentures. But she came to work right after that. She had had a local anesthetic. She was a little bit sore and a little bit numb, so she couldn't actually speak. So the next customer who came through her line asked her a question, and she didn't really answer. She kind of grunted. And he asked again, and she was a little bit rude to him. He picked up his bags. I was standing nearby, and he knew I was a manager. And he said to me, she was rude for no reason. But I knew the reason why she was a little bit rude and a little bit short with him. And it was because of this instance. She had been to the dentist that day, but also it was because of decades of not being able to get adequate health care. And I think, you know, I think what one of the things I hope to do with this book is that we should connect our experience in stores with the material conditions of the people who work in them. If you have a bad experience in a store, if you see a worker who's short with you or who maybe doesn't give you the help that you desire, you might, instead of thinking, well, that person's not very good at their job or they might be kind of rude, you might think, does this person have a living wage? Do they have health insurance? Are they unionized? Do they have rights in this workplace? I think as consumers and as shoppers, that's what we need to think. We need to look in the stores where we go, where we shop, and wonder and inquire about how the people working there are being treated, because that affects us as shoppers.
0: And we've come to the end of our time, but I want to thank you. And I want really to urge everyone, this is a book that, beyond the particulars, gives you a glimpse into the realities of American capitalism at this moment in time that you can't get any other way. It is as if Anne took you in this book, again, Clean Up on Aisle 5 is the title. She's taking you on a tour of the other side of what is so often glossed over in this culture. That is, think of it almost as a travel book into the grocery store that you thought you knew, but you will now understand much, much better. Again, thank you very much, Anne, and every luck imaginable.
1: Thank you. Thank you. Pleasure. Be here.
0: Take care. And to my audience, again, I look forward to speaking with you next week.
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0: 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You just finished listening to Economic Update. Coming up next, it's Science Unscripted, our science show from Deutsche Welle. Coming up at 5 o'clock, we've got Democracy Now! Thank you for joining us. Have a great afternoon.
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2: 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Connor here.
3: And Gabe.
2: We received lots of emails this week, and many of them, we're not going to read them on the air. We're just going to say thank you to all of our listeners out there who got in touch because of a radio outage that occurred in one of our countries over this past weekend that seems to have been fixed as far as we know. I'm going to read one email here. We only have time for that, from a longtime listener who had effectively two things to say. One, last week we read an email in connection with this study on pigeons and their magnetic abilities through macrophages in their livers to travel from one place to the other. And the open question raised by the listener last week was whether or not they could actually fly between two different places. Because in the First World War, Second World War, what you would do is as the front line expanded or went further forward, you would bring that animal with you, write a message on it, and could send it back to the safer area behind you, and it would fly back faster than stringing up, I don't know, some sort of communication line, or sometimes it worked when radios wouldn't. And so this is so from point A to B. What this listener confirmed, and I was looking into this too, is they can fly between two places, back and forth, especially if they're trained via food and repetition to realize that that's the case. So that is now settled. The other thing that this listener mentions, and thank you, Jeffrey, for this email, is there was a reference to FIRE and not something burning, but FIRE, financial independence, retire early. This is a trend among a lot of, I would argue, kind of by default, youngish people who are living frugal lifestyles and taking, through their frugality, taking their savings and investing it to the extent they can, as wisely as they can, in the hopes that they can retire early, that they can get out of the labor market and enjoy the spoils of that. And at one point, there was a reference in one of our shows to somebody who's taking 5 months off every year to go travel through the power of FIRE, financial independence, retire early. Yeah. And what Jeffrey says is, it seemed as though you thought, and I think he means me, either me personally or both of us, Gabe, you thought this was a good lifestyle. I disagree.
3: Why?
2: Yeah, he disagrees that retiring early and spending 5 months traveling.
3: I guess it depends on what you do with the time.
2: That's his point.
3: Right?
2: Well, his point isn't just about the travel. It's a long email, and I'm just going to paraphrase here. He goes on to say that when you're traveling, you're walking across continents, you're seeing things that's expensive, you're kind of celebrating your own lifestyle, and that mixed in with that. And this is, he has a lot of anecdotes from his life of volunteerism and going to pet shelters and also working with people medicinally, that there could and possibly should be a component of helping others. If you've made it to that point where you have all of that time, that to consume all of it just for yourself is to err in your way.
3: No, that's a great question. And the idea or the question of helping others is something we will possibly return to when we get back from summer vacation. But right now I've got my eyes, my target is summer. I mean, I got like a couple of days left here, and Jeffrey's saying I've got 6 weeks. I wish it was 6 months. I wish it was 6 years that I could take off.
2: Yeah.
3: And I wouldn't mind.
2: Would you use it to volunteer? I mean, if you had that time.
3: Eventually I hope from myself that I would reach a point where, okay, I've done enough lying around and just rotting away.
2: Yeah.
3: That I would want to help people. I think that is the others. If you live for others, there's that Bertrand Russell book, The Conquest of Happiness, and part two in that great book is all of his solution to the Conquest of Happiness for Bertrand Russell was focusing on other people, not getting caught in your own petty desires and wishes and madness, living for others. I believe that.
2: Yeah.
3: Or at least when I read the book, I believed it.
2: Last thing I'll say here is that I had spent nearly a year backpacking around the world. And this isn't exactly what you're saying, Jeffrey, but I did get a burnout point. I hit a point where it was probably about this 8 month, 9 month point where I thought, I remember I was in a hostel and a bunch of people were going to a waterfall. It's like, man, I don't need to see that waterfall.
3: Another waterfall.
2: I've seen so many waterfalls on this trip. You know what I mean? And so, yeah, something was missing and I didn't know how to fill it. I will just end with the takeaway from this email. If one is smart enough to fire, to retire early, one is smart enough to come up with something to help those less fortunate. I am a total indisputable atheist, but I did endure a Catholic upbringing. I do recall a parable about a man who was given so many talents and he buried them so he wouldn't lose them. What a waste. Thank you, Jeffrey, for that email. As Gabe mentioned, we are about to head off on a vacation, some time off here. And I'm not sure I have any real concrete goals for that period. Gabe, doesn't sound like you do either. But what we thought we would give to you, our listeners, or gift to you, if it can help you at all, if you're looking to achieve something over this summer, or I guess if we're going to be specific about what this next study or what this research is about over the next 10 years, how do you do that?

0: Hi, my name is Jean-Louis Van Gelder. I'm a criminologist slash psychologist, and I work at the Max Planck Institute for the Study of Crime, Security and Law in Freiburg, Germany. And we've just published a paper showing how you can increase your capacity to think about the future and realize your goals using virtual reality or a smartphone application that we developed.
1: How do we do it, Jean-Louis? How do we realize our goals, the goals we want in the future?
0: That's a tough question. So the way we did that in our study was basically by trying to expose people to what we call their future self. So the person they'll be in the future, by creating avatars, so digital representations of what they'll likely look like in 10 years from now using special software.
2: Okay, so using your experiment, I look at myself 10 years from now and I am absolutely just ripped with muscle.
1: Oh, if that's your goal.
2: Yeah.
1: Yeah. So Gabe, is that what you're saying? Gabe, there's an avatar of Gabe, a digital representation of him.
2: And I'm looking at myself in the future and I have achieved that goal that I have right now.
0: Well, not quite, actually, but I can walk you through the VR experiment so you get a sense of what this experiment looks like and what our participants experience in it.
2: Yes, please.
0: Yes, does that sound good? Okay.
2: Yeah.
0: Okay. So in our case, what we do is when our participants, which are university students, come to the lab, we take a picture of their face, we digitize that picture, and we create this avatar. Then they enter a virtual reality room. And that room has a big machine hanging in the middle of it. It has opposite sides. And on the one side of that room, the participant is seated. And when that participant looks in a virtual mirror, they see themselves reflected. But on the opposite side of that room, they see their future self. So what we did is basically take that picture of that participant and aged it by 10 years. So you don't see yourself particularly ripped or any different other than aged. Sitting opposite of you, but the idea is that you get an encounter with the future, if you will.
2: Okay, so I've got 52-year-old Gabe. I'm speaking to 52-year-old Gabe, and he has has he achieved the goal that I have right now, or what is it about 52-year-old Gabe that either makes it more likely that I will achieve my goals now or less likely?
0: Yeah. So the idea is that in these interactions, you question your future self about the goals that you have. And these are your own goals, right? So by interacting with that future self of yours, by being visually exposed by that future self, by becoming that future self while in the VR, that future becomes more concrete, more vivid. And we know that when future states or future events become more vivid in our minds, we're also more likely to actively work towards them, right? So if your future goal is extremely vague and that goal is vivid to you, then on the one hand, it's easier to break that goal into more actionable steps. And on the other hand, it will motivate you more strongly to undertake steps toward that goal. And this is what we're trying to achieve.
1: What kinds of goals did people have? Because Gabe's talking about a visually easy one, looking fitter or more muscular or losing weight, however you want to frame that. And yet there are plenty of other goals that are not visible at all. I might say I want to have read 250 more books by the time I turn 10 years older. And you can't see that. So what were the goals and how did they list them? Oops, sorry, one second. So what were the goals and how did they list them?
0: Okay, so to answer the question, it's probably important to know the research sample that we used for this particular study, which were first year university students, and the answers or the goals they came up with were actually quite varied. One important or prominent category were health and well-being goals. Other goals related to academic performance. And studies like passing an upcoming exam or keeping up with weekly assignments, and then there were self-regulation or procrastination goals. So, for example, people wanting to reduce their screen time, or to avoid their putting off studying and so on.
1: And then when they're confronted with their avatar, their 10-year older avatar, themselves from the future, does that have a synthetic voice, an AI voice that is talking back to them in their own voice and explaining that they've accomplished that goal? How does that part work?
0: So that's actually another excellent question. So we did not use AI in this study yet. This is actually for future studies that we're currently planning. So how this works is that in VR, people speak, their voice is recorded, and then it's played back to them. And when they hear their own themselves speaking, in the case of the future, the older self, we have a little effect that makes your voice a bit lower to align with the 10 years aging. But other than that, they just hear themselves speak and respond to their own questions or answers. So the idea underlying this entire research program is that we often succumb to temptation in our daily lives, and certain groups of people succumb easier than others. Our thinking here is that the group of people that tempts to go for the immediate gain and that tends to disregard long-term consequences of their actions is the kind of people that do not have a clear image of their future selves, of who they'll be in the future. The idea is that we try to increase that psychological connection that you can experience with their future self, and also the degree to which you can imagine that future self. And in these studies, we use these technologies because it makes it easier for people to imagine it. But in principle, you can also simply try to think ahead and do certain exercises that help you envision that future. We call that episodic future thinking or mental time travel. Now, I think the first step that you can undertake to get connected to that future self, if you don't feel connected yet, is simply to realize that you have a future self and that whatever you do in the present has consequences for your future.
2: And Jean-Louis, when you do this, do you actually, I'm assuming that you do it, do you speak from the perspective of yourself 10 years older back to your own self?
0: Well, that's another excellent question. So I'm right now thinking about this basically on a daily basis. So I've a lot of things going on in my mind, trying to figure out how we can best achieve this. And we're currently developing a smartphone application, basically as a tool to support people to do this. What I often do, I gave you the example, like how will my future self about this, is when I'm in situations, I do think about literally the day of tomorrow and then think like, okay, so how am I going to look back at this? And that basically gives you the action alternative that's the preferred action alternative, if you will.
1: And just to be clear here, because I'm guessing some of our listeners will think, oh, this is this hokey pokey futuristic stuff.
2: Psychobabble.
1: You compared this VR technique with a smartphone app. What did that app do or not do?
0: So both the smartphone and the VR conditions, so we ran two experimental conditions, one with virtual reality and one with a smartphone, both showed that both technology are very well able to connect people to their future self, so that people have a more vivid image of their future self, feel more connected to their future self. What the VR condition did that the smartphone condition was not able to replicate is that it also helped people to achieve their goals. I think that the mechanisms at work here are identical across both the smartphone and virtual reality, and we're currently tweaking a research program to basically boost the effects.
1: My older sister at one point, I think it was, had taken a picture of me, and then she ran it through some software that turned me really old. And I want to use the word profound. The effect that it had on me, it was a frightening, like deeply unsettling reminder of my mortality. I am going to be that, with the most of the hair having fallen out of my head. My wrinkles have turned into crevasses. Was that a Is that a good thing? You're saying that's a good thing to confront the reality of your own aging. I don't even know if I have a question. That's how unsettling it was.
0: So let me tell you about an experiment. We ran the first experiment in this research program. We ran 15 years ago, and it was the first time I ever used VR, and we aged again. This was a study among university students, and we aged them with about 40, 45 years. So we made them look at retirement age, and indeed, particularly the female participants just didn't like it at all. It generated all kinds of negative emotions in them, and we realized we should not do this, but instead reduce the time frame to 10 years. So you see differences in your appearance, but you don't look quote unquote old.
1: One piece of technology a lot of people have access to now is AI image modification. So all of our listeners right now are a couple clicks away from uploading a picture of themselves into one of the major AI tools and then asking that tool to slightly modify it. So if you want to look at the 10-year-old version of yourself with, let's just say, bigger muscles or less fat or I don't know what, you could do that right now. And would that be helpful to people out there to kind of, I was going to say hang it up on the wall, but that'd be embarrassing. Put it in a drawer and look at it sometimes so you can say, hey, that is who I want to become.
0: It's a tough one. I think you know, the best way to find out is just to try it. What I can say is that there have been studies on weight loss and smoking cessation in which they create more dystopic versions of the future self, right? So they will show, well, if you continue smoking, this is what your face will look like in 10 years from now versus, well, if you quit smoking now, this is what you look like. And of course, smoking has a negative effect on our appearance. So that type of manipulation is already being used in research, mainly to dissuade people from continuing or engaging in negative behaviors. Or self-control dilemmas.
2: Is there a danger to that? Because if I looked at a picture of my 10 years from now, I don't see myself stopping smoking. I've given up trying to stop, and I see and I see like a really nasty picture of. Won't that depress me?
0: Well, you could get so. You remember the time when they started adding these pictures on cigarette packages that showed black lungs and so on.
2: But those aren't my black lungs.
0: That's true. That would be a key difference.
2: That's not me suffering with erectile dysfunction. It's some other dude. You know what I mean?
0: What I remember from the first studies on that, and I'm not up to date on the literature, is that it actually had the opposite effect, right? So people would actually smoke more. They would buy different kinds of cartons to put their cigarettes in. So it may have a backlash effect. And truth be told, I really don't know what would happen. If you show people like a ripped image of their future self, my guess, my intuition is that it won't matter that much. It's not that by just being confronted with an image or a picture, you change your behavioral repertoire. Definitely not when it comes to behaviors that require you to really put in a lot of effort and build habit, right? So going to the gym very regularly or stop smoking, which also takes a lot of effort.
1: Jean-Louis, how does this kind of study about the future self and achieving goals that I have set out for myself, how does this fit into the Max Planck Institute for the Study of Crime, Security, and Law? What is that connection?
0: Right. So there's actually a very close connection. Young delinquents or delinquents per se, so this is the target group that we study, they tend to be short-sighted in the extreme. So this is actually one of the core characteristics of delinquency. One of the most robust correlates of crime delinquency of young people, so people from say 12, 14, adolescents and young adults. And we've known this for centuries, of course, and we often place this under nomers like lack of self-control or impulsivity. Interestingly, if you think about crime, you can say, well, crime is whatever the law prohibits. But a more sociological way of seeing crime or delinquency is that it almost always or very often is behavior that carries immediate benefits but long-term costs. Think of some fast cash, some status in your group, some gratification. It's almost always the case. And the consequence or the costs of crime almost always tend to outweigh these immediate benefits. So that means that delinquents are basically always drawn to these immediate benefits and disregard these future costs. And Futuru was really started to help that target group that had so much trouble imagining their future, imagining themselves in the future, to think ahead, to think long term. Because compared to, say, university students, they have, of course, much more room to grow. And another very interesting aspect I find is that delinquency or crime commission tends to be correlated with a host of other self-control dilemmas or negative behaviors, such as drinking, drug use, dropping out of school, and so on. So by connecting this target group to their future selves, if successful, we'd be able to generate successful strategies to reduce crime.
2: So the next time I see some of the hoodlums running around the village I live in here in Germany, all I have to do is give them a little speech, a little monologue about their future self. Is that gonna?
1: No, you just place the VR glasses right on their eyes and show them.
2: Wow.
1: Yeah.
0: Well, if it were only that simple. But the idea is, how do you make people more aware of their future, right? And these people are extremely resistant to outside advice. Our thinking here is that maybe they need to give themselves advice. And if you talk to some of them, you'll realize that they actually know that what they're doing is not good for them, right? And we're trying to create ways and develop tools to basically have themselves convince themselves as their future self. And this is what we're working on right now.
1: And do you see a future world? Now I'm talking about actually going into the future technologically, where I walk into my kitchen in the morning, I'm making a cup of coffee, and there's a screen on the wall, and it's an avatar of me fed with information about the way I speak, the way I talk, the kinds of emails I write, the way I think. And it's set at 5 years from now, or 10 or 50, whatever I want. And it says, hey, Connor, you stayed up kind of late again. And I just want to tell you, man, you're going to achieve your goals. You're going to do it. You just got to watch out for the binge watching and the TV shows. Just be careful. That kind of thing. Is there a future like that?
0: You ask tough questions, Connor. It just may be, right? So the idea of creating virtual twins right now is very prominent. And I can kind of see your future self being your present day coach. So it'd be interesting to see whether things move in that direction.
1: And that was Professor Dr. Jean-Louis Van Gelder talking to us from the Max Planck Institute for the Study of Crime, Security, and Law down in the south of Germany, in Freiburg.
2: Freiburg, Germany, the Schwarzwald. I don't like looking into the mirror anymore. As time goes on, it's harder. Straight up, it's just harder and harder to look at my face. So I do not see myself envisaging a 52-year-old me and talking to it, but maybe that's what we should be doing.
1: Yeah,
2: like I'm wondering for the people out there right now, can you do that? Can you connect with yourself in 10 years? That it seems so abstract.
1: Do you need? Or, does it help to know somebody who is exactly that age and to kind of not put your face on them, but yeah, you need some sort of anchor, some sort of temporal anchor to age yourself the right amount or the right way.
2: But then when it comes to the smoking like that, maybe that is what I need to do. Like, I don't know what the expression is, like get the courage or the strength to look at at what I'm doing to my face?
1: Oh,
2: by smoking?
1: You mean if you keep going that direction? I thought you were going to say the positive version, where if you
2: me the negative version hits harder.
1: Hmm. Yeah, I can see that. I can see that. I mean, it's very different. But right now, couple ligament issues that I'm dealing with because of all of the extreme running that I've been doing in the past. And so when I fast forward to 10 years from now, what I see or think about is that there will be more aches and pains. And then that's like the most concrete thing I can do with what Jean-Louis just said there, is to be that achy version of myself, the one who has more aches and more pains. And
2: so there are consequences to your extreme running.
1: Well, in that case, what it means then is that achier, older version of myself is now telling my younger self, go do the strength training or the resistance training or the calisthenics. Right. We were talking about that just last week. Do those things. Help a buddy out, right? I'm right here waiting for you in 10 years. Help me out. Go do that now. That helps me. Yeah. Like that really works for me.
2: So what are you going to do? Sit and talk to yourself? Then
1: I'm going to hear that voice saying it to me. I think it's hard for me to put into words what that sounds like. It's like in a movie where there's a devil on someone's shoulder and an angel on the other side.
2: Yeah.
1: It's kind of like that, but out at arm's reach, looking at me like, hey, come on, do it for me. Like, and it's not even verbal. It's the achier person. Maybe he's like slightly more hunched over, but then that's kind of a negative thing. Yeah. Anyway, that's as close as I can get right now, right after talking to Jean-Louis. But what he was suggesting for all of you out there is write these things out. That might be the biggest hangup of all, even though a lot of this is so abstract. Do you have goals?
2: Yeah.
1: That is the other one. We didn't ask him that. But what if you don't? It's okay not to, but...
2: Yeah, and if you don't want to write to yourself, then write to us.
1: Yes.
2: Write us a letter about where you want to be in 10 years. We'll read it out.
1: We will. And hope maybe in 10 years, too.
2: We'll read it in 10 years if our podcast is still going.
1: Isn't that kind of scary? Yeah, that's that future's a little scary, but we will do that. Send it to us and let us know what you hope to be.
2: SU@DW.com. Don't forget that part.
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You just finished listening to Science Unscripted from Deutsche Welle. Coming up next, it's Democracy Now! With Amy Goodman. Thank you very much for tuning in, and have a great afternoon.

0: From New York, this is Democracy Now!
1: There are dozens of collapsed buildings, and we are at this moment working very hard in rescue operations to save the lives that God permits us to save. I want to say that this is a true tragedy.
0: Thousands are feared dead in Venezuela, if not tens of thousands. After two major earthquakes toppled buildings in Caracas and other areas, rescue workers are desperately looking for survivors. The worst earthquake in a century. We'll get the latest. Then to Texas, where a federal judge has handed down prison sentences ranging from 30 to 100 years to a group of anti-ICE protesters. One man was sentenced to 30 years for simply moving a box of anti-fascist zines. We'll speak to a lawyer in the case and a journalist who covered the trial.
2: This was the first time, according to the Trump administration, that they charged people as terrorists who were alleged Antifa members, and the administration secured some very long convictions, which were immediately trumpeted by Kash Patel and Attorney General Todd Blanche.
0: And we speak to the acclaimed journalist and tech activist Cory Doctorow, author of the new book, The Reverse Centaur's Guide to Life After AI, how to think about artificial intelligence before it's too late.
3: The thing we really need to be worrying about right now is what happens when the bubble pops and 35% of the economy is vaporized, not that the software that can't do your job is going to take your job. Your boss will give it your job, but it can't do your job.
0: All that and more coming up. Welcome to Democracy Now!, democracynow.org, The War and Peace Report. I'm Amy Goodman. Venezuela's acting president, Delcy Rodriguez, has declared a state of emergency after scores of people were killed and over 1,000 injured by two powerful earthquakes that struck near the capital, Caracas, on Wednesday evening. The death toll is currently at over 160, but likely to continue rising as rescue workers frantically search for survivors in the rubble of at least dozens of collapsed buildings. The first earthquake, registered 7.2 on the Richter scale, was followed less than a minute later by an even more powerful 7.5 magnitude earthquake. This is a survivor.
4: Fortunately, my family, my wife, my granddaughter, and I were out of the apartment building. When we got back, we saw it was completely destroyed. Luckily, the neighbors managed to save their lives, too. What can I say? How many families are going to end up like this with destroyed buildings in Caracas?
0: The U.S. Geological Survey warns there's a high chance the death toll could rise into the tens of thousands or even top 100,000. Wednesday's earthquakes follow U.S. airstrikes on Caracas and other Venezuelan cities in January, which came after 20 years of devastating U.S. sanctions that left Caracas's electrical grid and other infrastructure in disrepair. After headlines, we'll talk about what's happening there. The White House has asked Congress to approve nearly $88 billion in supplemental